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0: Welcome to Truth for Today, the Bible Explained, a Christian ministry program that endeavors to accurately teach God's Word in order to challenge, encourage, and edify listeners. Today, we continue our talks on the book of Judges, with David Anderson speaking about the judges Tola, Jair, and Jephthah from chapters 10 and 11.
1: Previous talks have commented upon Israel's cyclical history during the period of the Judges, that of apostasy by forsaking the Lord and worshipping other gods, followed by oppression from surrounding nations, then repentance from Israel with their crying out to God for help, who raised up a deliverer to free them and to give them peace, which lasts for a number of years, until they forget the Lord again and lapse into idolatry. Gideon had brought them peace for 40 years, during which he led them into idolatry with his golden ephod. After his death, his son Abimelech forcefully and selfishly established himself as Israel's king for 3 years. But God soon brought this kingship to an end at the Tower of Thebes, as retribution for all the evil that Abimelech had done to his father's offspring. Tola. Judges chapter 10 opens. After Abimelech, there arose to save Israel Tola, the son of Puah, son of Dodo, a man of Issachar, and he lived in Shamir, in the hill country of Ephraim, and he judged Israel 23 years. Then he died and was buried at Shamir. Verses 1 and 2 ESV. This is the only information recorded about Tola other than he saved Israel. From the context of Judges, that probably means he provided a period of peaceful administration in Israel after Abimelech's disastrous rule. Jair. Verses 3 to 5 record a little more information about the next judge. After Tola arose Jair, the Gileadite, who judged Israel 22 years. And he had 30 sons who rode on 30 donkeys. And they had 30 cities called Havoth Jair to this day, which are in the land of Gilead. And Jair died and was buried in Camon. The question arises, why do the records of Tola and Jair have so little detail about their lives? If you recall talk T1466 on Gideon's preparation, you remember that Jonathan Hughes introduced it by stating that Gideon was an ordinary person who was quietly living his life without there being anything remarkable to say about him. Well, I get the impression that this is also true of these two judges. But unlike Gideon, they didn't live up to their calling, and perhaps Jair was only interested in the status of his family. The facts that his 30 sons rode on 30 donkeys and had 30 cities suggest some official position within Gilead, which he regarded as more important than being a judge of Israel. Certainly the men of Gilead were left unprepared for the inevitable next Ammonite invasion. These bare facts about Tola and Jair only show that during their lifetime there was peace with the surrounding nations for some 45 years. But chapter 10 then reveals Israel's spiritual state spiralling downward and their further drift into another apostasy. The people of Israel again did what was evil in the sight of the Lord and served the Baals and the Ashtaroth, the gods of Syria, the gods of Sion, gods of Moab, the gods of Ammonites, and the gods of the Philistines. They forsook the Lord and did not serve him. So the anger of the Lord was kindled against Israel, And he sold them into the hand of the Philistines and into the hand of the Ammonites, and they crushed and oppressed the people of Israel that year. For 18 years they oppressed all the people of Israel who were beyond the Jordan in the land of the Amorites, which is in Gilead. And the Ammonites crossed the Jordan to fight also against Judah and against Benjamin and against the house of Ephraim, so that Israel was severely distressed. And the people of Israel cried out to the Lord, saying, "We have sinned against you, because we have forsaken our God and served the Baals." And the Lord said to the people of Israel, "Did I not save you from the Egyptians and from the Amorites and from the Ammonites and from the Philistines, the Sidonians also and the Amalekites and the Maonites oppressed you, and you cried out to me, and I saved you out of their hand? Yet you have forsaken me and served other gods. Therefore I will save you no more. Go and cry to the gods whom you have chosen. Let them save you in the time of your distress." And the people of Israel said to the Lord, "We have sinned. Do to us whatever seems good to you. Only please deliver us this day." So they put away the foreign gods from among them and served the Lord. And he became impatient over the misery of Israel. Then the Ammonites were called to arms, and they encamped in Gilead. And the people of Israel came together, and they encamped at Mizpah. And the people, the leaders of Gilead, sent one to the other, "Who is the man who will begin to fight against the Ammonites? He shall be head over all of the inhabitants of Gilead." Verses 6 to 18. The difference with this apostasy was that the Lord recounted to Israel their previous behaviours and effectively said that he would no longer help them. They should seek help from the other gods they were worshipping. That produced a somewhat more genuine repentance from Israel and a national spiritual revival in which they put away the foreign gods from among them and served the Lord. The Lord always yearned for Israel in a similar way to Hosea chapter 11, verses 8 and 9. "My people are bent on turning away from me, and though they call out to the Most High, he shall not raise them up at all. How can I give you up, O Ephraim? How can I hand you over, O Israel? My heart recoils within me, my compassions grow warm and tender." Judges 10:16 records, "And the Lord's soul was grieved at for the misery of Israel." Chapter 11 opens with God raising up the next judge, Jephthah, whose story I will consider under eight main points. However, Jephthah's confrontation with the men of Ephraim is in chapter 12, verses 1 to 4, and will be discussed in the next series on Judges, God willing. 1. Jephthah's family history. Chapter 11, 1 to 4. Now Jephthah the Gideonite was a mighty warrior, but he was the son of a prostitute. Gilead was his father, and Gilead's wife also bore him sons. And when his wife's sons grew up, they drove Jephthah out and said to him, "You shall not have an inheritance in our father's house, for you are the son of another woman." Then Jephthah fled from his brothers and lived in the land of Tob, and worthless fellows collected around him and went out with him. 2. Ammon's renewed oppression. Verse 4. Chapter 10, 7 to 9 state that the Ammonites were used by God to bring Israel back to repentance. Having occupied Gilead for some 18 years, they'd set their sights on all Israelite territory west of the River Jordan. Ammon's renewed oppression is stated in 11:4. After a time, the Ammonites made war against Israel. This renewed aggression left the region of Gilead exposed again because their eastern border was with the Ammonites. I've already indicated that Jair's neglect of duty left the Israelites totally unprepared for war. The outcome of Gilead's hastily convened elders' war council was to enlist the help of their relative Jephthah, whom they'd formerly forced into exile in Tob in the land of Syria. 3. Jephthah's recruitment by the elders of Gilead, verses 5 to 11. And when the Ammonites made war against Israel, the elders of Gilead went to bring Jephthah from the land of Tob. And they said to Jephthah, "Come and be our leader, that we may fight against the Ammonites." But Jephthah said to the elders of Gilead, "Did you not hate me and drive me out of my father's house? Why have you come to me now, when you are in distress?" And the elders of Gilead said to Jephthah, "That is why we have turned to you now, that you may go with us and fight against the Ammonites and be our head over all the inhabitants of Gilead." Jephthah said to the elders of Gilead, "If you bring me home again to fight against the Ammonites, and the Lord gives them over to me, I will be your head." And the elders of Gilead said to Jephthah, "The Lord will be witness between us if we do not do as you say." So Jephthah went with the elders of Gilead, and the people made him head and the leader over them. And Jephthah spoke all his words before the Lord at Mizpah. Unsurprisingly, Jephthah was wary of the elders' request and agreed to return only on the condition of him being recognized as their tribal leader as well as Israel's military leader. Verse 11 states that Jephthah struck this bargain with them in the presence of the Lord at Mizpah, so that they understood what they were committing themselves to, and that it was an oath before the Lord. Mizpah was the place where Israel had assembled their fighting force for war against the Ammonite invaders. Although Jephthah seems to be motivated by self-interest and personal ambition, the Lord had brought about the situation because of his steadfast love and pity for Israel. 4. Jephthah's dialogue with the Ammonite king, verses 12-28. Then Jephthah sent messengers to the king of the Ammonites and said, "What do you have against me, that you have come to fight against my land?" And the king of the Ammonites answered the messengers of Jephthah, "Because Israel, on coming up from Egypt, took away my land from the Arnon to the Jabbok and to the Jordan. Now therefore restore it peacefully." Then Jephthah again sent messengers to the king of the Ammonites and said to him, "Thus says Jephthah, Israel did not take away the land of Moab or the land of the Ammonites, but when they came up from Egypt, Israel went through the wilderness to the Red Sea and came to Kadesh. Israel then sent messengers to the king of Edom, saying, 'Please let us pass through your land.' But the king of Edom would not listen. And they also sent to the king of Moab, but he would not consent. So Israel remained at Kadesh. Then they journeyed through the wilderness and went around the land of Edom and the land of Moab, and arrived on the east side of the land of Moab, and camped on the other side of the Arnon. But they did not enter the territory of Moab, for the Arnon was the boundary of Moab. Israel then sent messengers to Sihon, king of the Amorites, king of Heshbon, and Israel said to him, "Please let us pass through your land to our country." But Sihon did not trust Israel to pass through his territory. So Sihon gathered all the people together and encamped at Jahaz and fought with Israel. And the Lord, the God of Israel, gave Sihon and all his people into the hand of Israel, and they defeated them. So Israel took possession of all the land of the Amorites who inhabited that country. And they took possession of all the territory of the Amorites from the Arnon to Jabbok and from the wilderness to the Jordan. Then the Lord, the God of Israel, dispossessed the Amorites from before his people Israel. And are you going to take possession of them? Will you not possess what Chemosh, your God, gives you to possess? And all that the Lord our God has dispossessed before us, we will possess. Now are you any better than Balak, the son of Zippor, king of Moab? Did he ever contend against Israel? Or did he ever go to war with them? While Israel lived in Heshbon and its villages, and in Harora and its villages, and in all the cities that are on the banks of the Arnon, 300 years, why did you not deliver them within that time? I therefore have not sinned against you, and you do me wrong by making war on me. The Lord, the judge, decide this day between the people of Israel and the people of Ammon. But the king of the Ammonites did not listen to the words of Jephthah that he sent him. Nowadays, we are all too familiar with diplomacy between nations. And the sad fact that it often fails when an aggressive power is intent on bullying and or war to achieve its objectives. This was the case when Jephthah confronted the king of Ammon with the truth of their respective histories, that Israel hadn't dispossessed them of any of their land. You can read about what Israel actually did when they travelled on the east side of Jordan before crossing to the Promised Land in Numbers chapter 21, verses 21 to 31, to verify the truthfulness of Jephthah's version of events. But the overriding issue is that God himself had allocated the nations their lands and boundaries. When the Most High divided to the nations their inheritance, when he separated the sons of Adam, he set the bounds of the people according to the number of the children of Israel. Deuteronomy 32:8. That's why God sometimes calls the land of Israel my land whenever Israel's surrounding nations either invade or war against it. But Jephthah took a step too far when he accused the king of the Ammonites of coming to fight against my land. It wasn't Jephthah's, it was and still is God's. He only allowed Israel to possess it as long as they remained faithful to him and were thankful for it. Whenever they turned from serving him, as was repeatedly the case in the Judges, he reclaimed his sovereign rights over it. For example, in Jeremiah 16:18, "I will doubly repay their iniquity and their sin, because they have polluted my land with the carcasses of their detestable idols and have filled my inheritance with their abominations." 5. The Spirit of God comes upon Jephthah, verse 29. I leave it to you to decide whether or not Jephthah could have achieved a peaceful agreement with the king of the Ammonites. Like many episodes in scriptures, There's the overriding will of God to consider, for when the king wouldn't listen to Jephthah, immediately, Judges 11:29 states, "Then the Spirit of the Lord came upon Jephthah, and he passed through Gilead and Manasseh, and passed on to Mizpah of Gilead, and from Mizpah of Gilead he passed on to the Ammonites. But Jephthah continued to be headstrong, and alone endured with the Spirit of God. He didn't exhibit any self-control, which is the last fruit of the Spirit mentioned in Galatians 5:23. 6. His rash vow, verses 30 to 31. Rather than appreciating that the Spirit had come upon him to give him victory in battle, Jephthah remained too self-confident. He thought that his skill at negotiating was such that he could also strike a deal with God. He made a vow to the Lord and said, "If you will give me the Ammonites into my hand, then whatever comes out from the doors of my house to meet me when I return in peace from the Ammonites shall be the Lord's, and I will offer it up for a burnt offering." This was no ordinary vow, and Jephthah gave no real thought to its potential consequences. But it dominates the rest of the account to such an extent that the victory over the Ammonites becomes of secondary importance. A burnt offering sounds very pious until it's defined as whatever comes out of my house. That violates the stipulation of the law in Leviticus chapter 1. Ecclesiastes 5:2 advises, "Be not rash with your mouth, nor let your heart be hasty to utter a word before God." 7. Jephthah's victory over the Ammonites, verses 32 and 33. Verses 32 and 33 detail the total success of Jephthah's military campaign. So Jephthah crossed over to the Ammonites to fight against them, and the Lord gave them into his hand, and he struck them from Haroah to the neighbourhood of Minnith, 20 cities, and as far as Kabul Kerman, with a great blow. So the Ammonites were subdued before the people of Israel. 8. The tragic consequences of Jephthah's vow, verses 34 to 40. The final part of Judges 11 tells of the devastating results of Jephthah's hasty vow. "Then Jephthah came to his home in Mizpah, and behold, his daughter came out to meet him with tambourines and with dancers. She was his only child. Besides her, he had neither son nor daughter. And as soon as he saw her, he tore his clothes and said, 'Alas, my daughter, you have brought me very low, and you have become the great cause of trouble to me. For I have opened my mouth before the Lord, and I cannot take back my vow.' And she said to him, 'My father, you have opened your mouth to the Lord. Do to me according to what has gone out of your mouth, now that the Lord has avenged you on your enemies, on the Ammonites.' So she said to her father, 'Let this thing be done for me. Leave me alone 2 months, that I may go up and down on the mountains and weep for my virginity, I and my companions.' So he said to her, 'Go.' Then he sent her away for 2 months, and she departed, she and her companions, and wept for her virginity on the mountains. And at the end of 2 months, she returned to her father, who did with her according to his vow that he had made. She had never known a man, and it became a custom in Israel." I'm utterly appalled every time I read this story. Israel's triumph under Jephthah's military leadership turned immediately sour when he arrived home to celebrate it by dedicating to the Lord as a burnt offering whatever first met him out of his house. It was his only child who came out to meet him. Tragedy struck him, and the Lord humbled this man who, full of his own importance, claimed that the victory was entirely from his own capabilities. But he'd made a vow to the Lord, and he was obliged to honour it. He couldn't retract it, not even for his only daughter. His victory parade soon turned into a 2 months grieving for her virginity parade with her friends throughout the countryside. Upon returning, her father fulfilled his vow to the Lord. And this is what is

rather than being led only by the God Spirit and relying upon him. This is particularly highlighted in the case of Jephthah, who became Israel's leader by his own means. Present-day Christendom is very much like the times of the Judges. Rather than being guided by God's word, much is everyone doing what they think is right in his, her own eyes. I wonder how much of my Christian life is based upon Scripture, or am I simply doing what I think is right for the 21st century culture? But I finish on a positive note. In the times of spiritual declension, God takes up and uses people with many shortcomings in their lives, of dubious character and of doubtful faith, to accomplish his own purposes for his own glory. I say this because Jephthah is included in those heroes of faith listed in Hebrews chapter 11. Thank you for listening to this Truth for Today talk on Tola, Jair and Jephthah, talk number T1469 in the series Studies in the Book of Judges.

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3: Many men suffering abuse at the hands of their partners think they're to blame, that they're weak. 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That is 01 823 334244. The lines are open from 10 till 4, Monday to Friday. 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
5: The final section of Ezekiel comes as welcome relief after so many chapters of judgment. What has been hinted at numerous times is now

0: fully explained, as God promises the restoration of Israel. It's an amazing promise, but the timescale is not quite what the Israelites had presumed. On this weekend's program, we'll learn about the shepherd, his land, and his sheep. This is Word Alive with me, your host, Mel Dixie, and Bible teacher, Tom Ward. We're in our fourth and final message in the series, Present Judgment, Future Restoration, looking at the Old Testament prophetic book of Ezekiel. If you have a Bible, we'll be starting in chapter 34, and I'll be back to read a few passages shortly. But for now, here's Tom.
1: Thanks very much, Mel. This really has been a whistle-stop tour of the book of Ezekiel. It's like visiting London for the first time and trying to see all the sights, trying to see all the landmarks in 4 hours. You're just not going to be able to do it justice. You're not going to be able to see everything that you need to see. So there's much more to say from this amazing prophetic book. But I did in this series just want to do a bird's eye view so you can get a flavour of this book. So far, we've seen in the first three chapters, Ezekiel called. Then from chapter 4 to chapter 24, we saw Judah judged. And then last week, we saw from chapter 25 to chapter 32, the nations judged. Today, we're going to see hope proclaimed. We have had many chapters of doom and gloom, many chapters of judgment and punishment and correction upon God's people and punishment upon the nations who mocked Israel and Judah for the way God was treating them. And now God turns to the hope that is to come. The phrase that comes to my mind is the only Latin phrase that I know, post tenebros lux, which basically translated means after darkness, light. There is light at the end of the tunnel. Things are going to be different. God is going to intervene and God is going to make the change. It's important to remember that God punished Israel for their sin. It was a right judgment. They had given themselves over to idolatry, which had led to brutality and all kinds of wickedness and evil. It was right for God to judge. And now God is going to restore Israel for his name. It comes up time and time again in the book of Ezekiel that people will know that Yahweh is the Lord, but also he will restore them for his name. Remember that in the Bible, people's name is not just how you refer to somebody, but actually sums up all their character, who they are and what they're about. So for God to say, I'm going to restore Israel for my name, is to say that God is a covenant keeper. Even though Israel and Judah are covenant breakers, God keeps his side of the covenant. We looked at this previously, that Israel had agreed to the terms of the covenant. Blessings for obedience, curses for disobedience. But even though they had broken the covenant, God will restore them, and God never breaks his covenant. Like a father disciplining his child, it's not like God leaves the children abandoned. They are still his children, and he will welcome them back. Another illustration would be that of a shepherd and his sheep. And in fact, we see this specifically in a couple of chapters that I'd like to focus in on today. In chapter 34, we see the shepherd. In chapter 36, we see his land. And chapter 37, we see his sheep. Now, there are many more chapters to cover. And in a few previous programs, I've tried to give a few details about every chapter. Today, I decided it would be better use of our time to focus in on these three chapters, which really encapsulate all that these last chapters say. So chapter 34, the shepherd. Now, this chapter begins with God condemning the shepherds of Israel. Here he's talking about the kings and the leaders. And basically, God says, look, you were bad shepherds. You didn't care for the flock. You abused them. You were selfish. You were self-indulgent. And so God says, I'm going to step in and be the true shepherd that you need. I will be the good shepherd. Let's hear verse 11 to verse 16 of Ezekiel 34.
0: For this is what the sovereign Lord says. I myself will search for my sheep and look after them. As a shepherd looks after his scattered flock when he is with them, so will I look after my sheep. I will rescue them from all the places where they were scattered on a day of clouds and darkness. I will bring them out from the nations and gather them from the countries, and I will bring them into their own land. I will pasture them on the mountains of Israel, in the ravines and in all the settlements in the land. I will tend them in a good pasture, and the mountain heights of Israel will be their grazing land. There they will lie down in good grazing land, and there they will feed in a rich pasture on the mountains of Israel. I myself will tend my sheep and make them lie down, declares the Sovereign Lord. I will search for the lost and bring back the strays. I will bind up the injured and strengthen the weak, but the sleek and the strong I will destroy. I will shepherd the flock with justice.
1: Don't you love those verses? I will shepherd the flock with justice. This is contrasting God as the good shepherd versus the bad shepherds who have not cared for the people. As the good shepherd, God is going to find straying sheep. He's going to rescue the lost. He's going to feed and tend to his people, with particular attention given to the weak amongst them. I don't know, as you heard those verses, whether any other scriptures came to mind. Verse 15, I myself will tend my sheep and make them lie down. Well, my mind went straight to Psalm 23, possibly the most famous chapter in all of the Bible. The Lord is my shepherd, I lack nothing. He makes me lie down in green pastures. He leads me beside quiet waters. He refreshes my soul. This psalm written by King David, but you see the theme. God loves to describe himself like a shepherd, a good shepherd, a shepherd who cares, a shepherd who protects, a shepherd who guides. But my mind didn't just go backwards in the Bible, it also went forwards. Verse 11, for this is what the Sovereign Lord says, I myself will search for my sheep. Second half of verse 12, so I will look after my sheep, I'll rescue them from all the places where they were scattered on a day of clouds and darkness. These verses reminded me of the parable of the lost sheep that Jesus told in Luke chapter 15, verses 4, 5, and 6. Suppose one of you has 100 sheep and loses one of them. Doesn't he leave the 99 in the open country and go after the lost sheep until he finds it? And when he finds it, he joyfully puts it on his shoulders and goes home. Jesus told this parable to describe what he was like. He was that shepherd looking for the lost sheep. And then Jesus makes it even more explicit in John chapter 10, verse 11. Jesus said, I am the good shepherd. The good shepherd lays down his life for the sheep. And verse 14, I am the good shepherd. I know my sheep and my sheep know me. The characteristics of a shepherd are shown in God the Father, but also in God the Son as well. And as we look at this promise of restoration at the end of Ezekiel, it also points us forward to the good shepherd who shows his dedication and his love for his sheep by laying down his life. I've said it before and I'll say it again, that Jesus is the hero of the entire Bible, from Genesis to Revelation. Even in a difficult book like Ezekiel, and amongst chapters that at times can seem almost impenetrable, we see the light of Jesus Christ, the Good Shepherd. So we've seen the shepherd, and then in chapter 36, we see his land. And Mel's going to read verse 8 to verse 12.
0: But you, mountains of Israel, will produce branches and fruit for my people Israel, for they will soon come home. I am concerned for you and will look on you with favour. You will be ploughed and sown, and I will cause many people to live on you. Yes, all of Israel. The towns will be inhabited and the ruins rebuilt. I will increase the number of people and animals living on you, and they will be fruitful and become numerous. I will settle people on you as in the past, and will make you prosper more than before. Then you will know that I am the Lord. I will cause people, my people Israel, to live on you. They will possess you, and you will be their inheritance. You will never again deprive them of their children.
1: So in chapter 6, Ezekiel had prophesied against the land. It's a strange idea. How can the land be held responsible? But really, it's illustrative of the people and the sin that they have committed there. Remember that this is the land that God had brought them into. This is the land that God had chosen for them, and God's desire was that this land would be holy. You know, when Moses went up on the mountainside and before the burning bush, he had to take his sandals off because it was holy ground. The idea was that the whole of the promised land was to be holy, basically meaning that all of the actions of the people would be just and right. But in fact, as we know, they'd given way to idolatry and they had sinned in thought, word, and deed. And so, in a sense, they had defiled the land. The land should have been holy, but in fact, all that they did on it was the opposite of that. So God had given Ezekiel a word to prophesy against it. The land would be left barren. The land would be a wasteland. It would be destroyed. But now, some 30 chapters later, God says that the land, his land, is going to be restored. I found this quote by commentator John Taylor really helpful. Let me read it. He says this: to those who feel that this is altogether too materialistic a concept of God and too constricting for the God of the whole earth, the enlightened Israelite would probably answer that it is no more unreasonable than that the God of all time should declare one day in seven as his own, and that the God of all nature should claim a tenth of its produce for himself. Authority over the whole is witnessed to by the surrender of the part. So the Hebrews regarded the actual land where they lived, the mountains, the valleys, the plains, and the rivers, as a kind of God's acre in the world, and its welfare was intimately bound up with the welfare of God's people who lived in it. End quote. It really is beautiful language. I love this idea of God as the shepherd who doesn't just look after the sheep, but he looks after the land as well. In verse 9, God says, I am concerned for you. In verse 11, God promises to make the land more prosperous than it was before. Here you see the grace and the favor and the faithfulness of our God. We can't forget how important the land was for Israel and for Judah. To have no land was to be homeless, was to be constantly wanderers, was to be exiles in a foreign land. And God is going to bring his people back, but not to a place that will remain desolate or destroyed. It's a productive land. It's a prosperous land that God is going to bless. This is because Yahweh is a covenant-keeping God. So we've seen the shepherd, his land, and then finally, his sheep. And here I'd like to look at Ezekiel chapter 37, one of my favorite passages in the whole of the Bible. And Mel's going to read the first 14 verses for us.
0: The hand of the Lord was on me, and he brought me out by the Spirit of the Lord and set me in the middle of a valley. It was full of bones. He led me to and fro among them, and I saw a great many bones on the floor of the valley, bones that were very dry. He asked me, Son of man, can these bones live? I said, Sovereign Lord, you alone know. Then he said to me, Prophesy to these bones, and say to them, Dry bones, hear the word of the Lord. This is what the Sovereign Lord says to these bones. I will make breath enter you, and you will come to life. I will attach tendons to you, and make flesh come upon you and cover you with skin. I will put breath in you, and you will come to life. Then you will know that I am the Lord. So I prophesied as I was commanded, and as I was prophesying, there was a noise, a rattling sound, and the bones came together, bone to bone. I looked, and tendons and flesh appeared on them, and skin covered them, but there was no breath in them. Then he said to me, Prophesy to the breath, prophesy, son of man, and say to it, This is what the Sovereign Lord says. Come, breath, from the four winds, and breathe into these slain, that they may live. So I prophesied as he commanded me, and breath entered them. They came to life and stood up on their feet, a vast army. Then he said to me, Son of man, these bones are the people of Israel. They say, Our bones are dried up and our hope is gone. We are cut off. Therefore prophesy and say to them, This is what the Sovereign Lord says. My people, I am going to open your graves and bring you up from them. I will bring you back to the land of Israel. Then you, my people, will know that I am the Lord, when I open your graves and bring you up from them. I will put my spirit in you, and you will live, and I will settle you in your own land. Then you will know that I, the Lord, have spoken, and I have done it, declares the Lord.
1: Amazing stuff. Now, of all the weird and wacky things that the prophet Ezekiel has been asked to do over these chapters, this must have seemed to be the most pointless. Ezekiel has cut off his hair with a sword. He's eaten food over cow dung. He's lain on his side for almost a year. And when his wife died, he was instructed not to mourn. He has preached many messages to people you aren't listening. But remember, back in chapter 2, God had said that was what was going to happen. I'm sending you to the Israelites, to a rebellious nation that has rebelled against me. The people to whom I'm sending you are obstinate and stubborn. Say to them, this is what the Sovereign Lord says, and whether they listen or fail to listen, for they are a rebellious people, they will know that a prophet has been among them. But at least through all those weird object lessons and those preaching messages that seemed to fall on deaf ears, at least he had an audience. Here, Ezekiel is prophesying, he's declaring the word of the Lord to a graveyard full of scattered bones. As director of Good News Broadcasting, I get the privilege of traveling around various parts of the country and preaching. So I get to look people in the face almost weekly as I'm sharing a word from the Bible. And I've got to be honest, sometimes people look angry. And afterwards, I'll maybe go and chat to them. And it turns out they actually really appreciated my message, but the angry face was basically just their listening face. Sometimes people look distracted. And I remember a woman came up to me just a few weeks ago and apologized that she'd been on her phone, but she said, I haven't got very good eyesight, and so I like to use a Bible app where I can make the font of the scripture you're speaking from much bigger. Sometimes people look distracted, but maybe they're not. Sometimes people seem to not listen. And then I'll talk to them and they'll ask me a question about what I said, which shows that they really were listening. But other times, people look angry and they are angry. Sometimes people look distracted and they are distracted. Sometimes people look like they're not listening and they aren't listening. And sometimes people fall asleep. I can think of a church I visited not too long ago where it was really warm, but it was quite an old building and the windows were all quite high up, so you couldn't really open them. But as I looked out to the congregation, I could see people fighting sleep, trying to stay awake, but I saw three or four people nod off before I got to my second point. The point is, it's a privilege being a preacher. And just like Ezekiel was told that the response of the people wasn't down to him, the response of people I preach to is not ultimately down to me. But sometimes I can preach and feel frustrated at the response. Just imagine being Ezekiel. You don't even have any live bodies there. He preaches in a graveyard. Ezekiel speaks the word of the Lord to dry bones. In verse 11, God tells Ezekiel that these bones, these dry bones, are the people of Israel. They say, our bones are dried up and our hope is gone. We are cut off. So although Ezekiel is preaching in a graveyard, these bones are representing people. And clearly it seems like a futile situation because God asks the prophet, son of man, can these bones live? Let's be honest, nothing from the dozens of chapters and multiple years of prophesying that have come before this would have given Ezekiel the slightest inkling that if these bones represented the people of Israel, that reconstruction and resurrection were possible. But he obeys the Lord and prophesies to them anyway. This is what the Sovereign Lord says to these bones, I will make breath enter you and you will come to life. It's an amazing promise of restoration from God who, despite Israel's rebellion, is calling them back into relationship. The wilderness years of exile are going to come to an end and new life is springing up. And this new life comes through the breath of God. The Hebrew word is ruah. It's used over 40 times in the book of Ezekiel and 9 times alone in Ezekiel chapter 37. The word ruah means wind, spirit, or breath. But it's pretty clear here that this is the Holy Spirit. Remember, God did something similar to this in Genesis 2, verse 7. Then the Lord God formed a man from the dust of the ground and breathed into his nostrils the ruah, the breath of life, and the man became a living being. So the Israelites were in despair. They thought that all their hope was gone. And this passage shows us that they didn't just need a word from God, they needed an intervention. They were so hard-hearted, so deaf to God's instruction and God's correction, they needed a spiritual resurrection, a powerful move of the Holy Spirit to bring them out of despair, to call them home back to the land that God was supplying for them. So God promises he will breathe life on them. It is God's life-giving spirit that he will pour on them. And this spirit is going to change them. And here, I need to mention that this restoration of Israel has a kind of present and future fulfillment. Chapter 40 to 47 of Ezekiel is detailing a new temple. The thing with this temple, though, is it doesn't seem like a normal temple. It's on the top of a hill, but also it seems to have a river running through it or underneath it. How do we explain this? Well, it seems that this really is talking about a heavenly temple in some sense. And some of these descriptive words used in Ezekiel, we actually find in Revelation, talking about the end times when Jesus Christ returns. So when we look at the end of Ezekiel, we should see some of these things not fulfilled until the future. I think we see another example of that back in chapter 36. Let me read verse 25 to 27. I will sprinkle clean water on you and you will be clean. I will cleanse you from all your impurities and all your idols. I will give you a new heart and put a new spirit within you. I will remove from you your heart of stone and give you a heart of flesh. And I will put my spirit in you and move you to follow my decrees and be careful to keep my laws. Most Bible commentators would suggest that this is a future promise that wasn't fulfilled at the time that the Israelites were brought back into the land. It's talking here of the same thing that Ezekiel's contemporary Jeremiah talked of in his book. The days are coming, declares the Lord, when I will make a new covenant with the people of Israel and with the people of Judah. It will not be like the covenant I made with their ancestors when I took them by the hand and led them out of Egypt because they broke my covenant, though I was a husband to them, declares the Lord. This is the covenant that I will make with the people of Israel after that time, declares the Lord. I'll put my law in their minds and write it on their hearts. I will be their God and they will be my people. These prophecies seem to be talking of a time in the future, and they point to Jesus Christ, who founded a new covenant in his blood, who came and laid down his life for your sin and my sin so that we could be reconciled to God, so that we can know God. So some of these final chapters in Ezekiel are about a future fulfillment, but it didn't mean that there wasn't a present reality of restoration, and there was. God had sent his people into exile for 70 years and they would be brought back, but God promises to gather them again in the land, but says, look to the future. There's an even better covenant coming. There's an even better day coming. And as I was preparing, I saw a real link between Ezekiel chapter 37 and a passage in John chapter 20. The disciples there have just been through the despair of Jesus Christ's death. The one they thought was the Messiah has died. Their hope was dried up and gone. But God raised Jesus Christ to new life, resurrection. And so when Jesus appeared to his disciples, he breathed on them and said, receive the Holy Spirit. Just as God had breathed on Adam in Genesis 2 verse 7, just as God had breathed on the bones in Ezekiel chapter 37, Jesus, the good shepherd, breathes on his disciples, his sheep, for them to receive the Holy Spirit. And this is where I want to end as we think about an application from these amazing verses. If you are a Christian, let me remind you that you are indwelt by the Ruah of God, the Holy Spirit. But God, in his mercy and favor, continues to breathe his Spirit on his people even today. So I want to speak to you today if you're somebody who feels dried up. If you think of your spiritual life, do you feel it looks like a graveyard? Let me speak life over that situation and say God wants to breathe the Holy Spirit on you again. God wants to spiritually revive you, spiritually refresh you, spiritually reinvigorate you, spiritually reconstruct you, spiritually resuscitate you to bring you new life where you feel dry and weary and joyless and afraid and frustrated, full of doubt and full of fear. Let the Lord breathe on you today. Does your relationship with the Lord seem stale and formulaic? Does your Bible reading seem pointless and perfunctory? Are you wrestling with doubt? Are you struggling in sin? Are you finding it hard to have hope for the future? Turn to the Lord today. Ask God to breathe on you his life-giving Spirit. Son of man, can these bones live? Can you spiritually live again? Can you be revived and refreshed to live for Jesus Christ today? Yes, you can. Lord, breathe life on us, we pray.
0: Thanks, Tom. 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I hope you will be as well.

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1: Your faith-filled start to the day. This is Wake Up to Hope with Blair Crawford.
0: Well, it's always great to wake up to hope and have that time of worship together. And you're going to hear from Matt Mayer, and you're also going to hear from Matt Redman, and some fantastic songs that you can sing along with. And my theme for my morning message today is about how important it is to have somebody to share the gospel, otherwise how we can believe. But just now, this is Chris Tomlin, How Great Is Our God.

0: That was Your Grace Is Enough from Matt Mair. And before that, Our Great Is Our God from Chris Tomlin.
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1: Well, in Romans 10, verses 14 through 15, we read this. How can they call on him in whom they have not believed? And how shall they believe in whom of whom they have not heard? And how shall they hear without a preacher? Well, my very special guest later in the program today is Peter Baker, of course, a man who has given years of his life to sharing and preaching the gospel. But it's not just about the minister or the preacher or the pastor, whatever we call them. It's about you and me. Empowered by the Holy Spirit, by the words that we say, and more importantly than that, by the way in which we live our lives, that we preach the good news of the gospel. Let's just pray. Father, thank you that you have given us some wonderful men and women who enable us to grow and to learn about you, but also thank you principally that you've given us your Holy Spirit so that we ourselves can be those who share in the things we say and in the things that we do. Amen. And we continue our worship with Cornerstone from Hillsong.

that was Cornerstone there from Hillsong. And of course, a reminder in my morning message that I said, we are so grateful to the many men and women who we have to share the gospel. But the responsibility isn't just to them, it's to you and to me and the things that we say and the things that we do. That's how we best share the gospel. Well, we continue our worship with Matt Redman and You Never Let Go.

0: That was Matt Redman, You Never Let Go. And don't forget that you can listen to Wake Up to Hope with Dan and Helen each weekday at 7 a.m. And The Breakfast Show is coming up next.
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0: Well, good morning and welcome to the Sunday Breakfast Show. And Ian, we have a very full one today, haven't we?
5: As always, yes.
0: Now, sadly, we haven't got Adrian today.
5: No, he'll be back next week, though.
0: Absolutely. Our very special guest today is Peter Baker, who's going to be talking about his years of ministry, not just in Lansdowne here locally, but in Wales and indeed in other parts of the country. We'll have Uncle Ron along and he'll be sharing his unique way, his nostalgic song, and sharing some memories that he will have. And of course, we've been to the cinema, quite a marathon this time.
5: Yes, we've been to see the film Odyssey, which is being reviewed by lots of people, and you'll hear what we thought about the film later in the programme.
0: But just now, this is John Reddick, Holding On, Praise God.

0: That was John Reddick, Holding On, Praise God.
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0: Well, my very special guest today is Peter Baker, who is the lead minister at Lansdowne Church, but is going to be retiring from that role in October this year. I bet you, you know, when you reflect over the years, and it's been some considerable years of ministry, tell us all the places where you've been. And well, in fact, before you do that, tell us, how did you become a Christian in the first place?
2: Yeah, Blair, good morning. That's an important question. I became a Christian in Wales from a non-Christian background, actually. My mother came to faith quite dramatically, and that had an impact on family life. I was in my sort of early teens and trusted Christ for my life and my salvation, as I say, in my teens, in Newport, which was the family home. We'd been in Bristol. My mother was into spiritual things, had a good friend who was going to a gospel church in Newport. And she made a kind of deal with God, I think, Blair, that my father, she wanted my father to get a job back in Newport, living as we were at that time in Bristol. So if you like, God kept his side of the bargain, because from my mother's side, she said to God in prayer, I will go to the church of this friend of mine. So God did his bit and my mum did her bit, and God opened her heart to the gospel. And that was the beginning of a domino effect in my family. Over the next 5-10 years, about 25 of us became followers of Jesus. So remarkable work of God's Spirit in the 1970s.
0: And then did you meet your wife in Wales as well?
2: I did, man. Yeah. It all happened in Wales. So I had a calling to ministry. I became a believer in Jesus, had a calling to ministry, and met the love of my life in those teenage years.
0: That's Sean. Yeah. Now, tell us a wee bit about your call. I mean, people often talk about, I had the call, but some of our listeners may not know what that means. Tell us, how did it happen for you?
2: Yeah, I mean, it was with a sense of calling to Christian ministry grew on me. I mean, there are some funny stories. So I was chair of the CU in the school, and I went to careers guidance after my GCSEs, O-levels, back in the day. And the careers guidance lady said to me, well, Peter, looking at your CV to this point, it's pretty obvious you're going to end up in the church. At that point, I really didn't have a sense of that kind of vocational calling. But from the age of 15, 16, that grew, that sense of wanting to serve the gospel in Wales and to give my life to Christian ministry. I went up to Oxford to read history, actually, but actually to play rugby and do track in the field, really. And on the back of that, I got a history degree. And after that, I was involved in thinking, well, what next? And this sense of Christian ministry shaping became more and more real for me. And I then went back to Wales to train theologically. So history in Oxford, theology in Wales. And then that led to my first, you know, ministry call.
0: Now, your theological training, was that a positive time? Because I know not all theological colleges necessarily teach the gospel. It's quite controversial in some places. What was the experience like for you?
2: Well, look, Blair, I mean, the college I went to is very conservative. In fact, Ian Paisley was an alumni of this particular conservative college. So I got lots of Bible, good Bible stuff. Mm-hmm. I'm not sure it equipped me necessarily for the real world of ministry. In fact, my first week in ministry was in Above Bar, Southampton, just down the road here. And I remember thinking to myself, they never taught me this in Bible college, you know, but they did give me a confidence in the Bible, in the importance of teaching and preaching. And those were good things that have stood me in good stead, hopefully, over the 40-odd years of ministry that followed. But yeah, I mean, a lot of my Bible college training was very bookish, very academic, which is not a bad thing, but it wasn't terribly shaping as a leader, as a producer of, you know, culture change in a local church.
0: Yeah, well, as you say, the solid Bible teaching and the knowledge of the Bible and so on is foundational, is very, very important. But I guess it's your life experiences, right from the time that you're born, for your family, through the people that you meet along the way, those sorts of experiences alongside the theological training, that's what really equips you, isn't it?
2: Yes, and in a sense, Blair, I was only 23 when I left Bible college, so I hadn't lived that much. Although I think coming from a non-Christian, non-church background until my early teens, I think that was quite significant in shaping my understanding of the real world. And actually, playing rugby at Oxford for 3 years, that gives you a sense of what is reality.
0: The rough and tumbles
2: of
0: life.
2: Yeah, yeah. So I wasn't ever one of those Christians who was brought up and closeted in a Christian world. And in a sense, my Bible college training was a bit of a shock to the system, because that was like going back into the bubble, the Christian bubble. So I was very grateful that, in a way, I wasn't called initially into a role in a church in Wales, that I actually had experience out of the Christian scene in Wales in England. I was trained under a chap called David Jackman, who was at Above Bar as the senior lead at that time, and I was very grateful, looking back, for those shaping experiences. So I think my ministry shape, my ministry values, were formed as much by those 5-6 years as an assistant, a young 23-year-old in Southampton, as they were by the years of theological training, the book kind of stuff.
0: Did you have any, or what aspirations did you have as a 23-year-old?
2: I don't think I did have aspirations, Blair, in that sense. I just wanted to serve the cause of the gospel in Wales. I had no big plans. In fact, right through my life, if you plot my kind of so-called career path, I've made some pretty odd decisions. To go from, you know, the Oxford context, where I had my own personal scout who would make my room up and do all my errands, to...
0: Like a butler.
2: To a Bible college world, where on a Wednesday afternoon I cleaned the ovens and I did the sweeping. It was quite a culture shock. And then to go from that world, which was quite a narrow conservative evangelical culture, for which I was grateful in many ways, but then to a broader church culture in England of all places, you know, all of that was shaping. But I've never gone for the obvious next steps in terms of so-called career development. I've looked at things from a point of view of challenge. And I've not been on a ladder to some sort of great position in leadership. I've just sensed a call from God to serve the local church and to go where he calls me.
0: I was sharing earlier on today in my morning message some scriptures from Romans chapter 10, where, you know, how can they hear without someone to teach?
2: Yeah.
0: Now, obviously, that's what you've been doing. It would be fair to say then you could really simplify your call as go and share the gospel,
2: mm-hmm.
0: and I will be with you.
2: Yeah.
0: And now, from Above Bar, where did you go?
2: Yes, I then went for 5-6 years up to Essex, to Romford, sort of East End made good kind of thing. And by that point, we had two daughters. Both were born in the Princess Anne here in Southampton. 5-6 years serving in Romford Evangelical Church, and those were good years, because age 28 to 34-35 I learned a lot about let me take a drink of water. I learned a lot about ministry in community, the local church serving local people. I think Above Bar was quite a big church,
0: mm-hmm.
2: serving a wider area, whereas the Romford Church was much more your classic local Christian community. And I really benefited from that. I discovered, you know, what it was like to be in a church that wasn't that well-resourced, that didn't have staff, for example, that had one morning service. And God just blessed our time there. And by the end of it, we had, 8-9 staff. We had 2 morning services. We were in one of several building projects that over the years I've been involved in. They were formative for us as a family. And I look back on those years, particularly in terms of the nature and role of local church leadership, as probably being the most formative for me.
0: And then from Romford, where did the springboard take you?
2: Yeah, well, I then went back to Wales, you see. It was interesting. I had a clandestine meeting in Peterhouse in Cambridge with a chap who was involved in this church called Highfields. And they were quite a young church, and they were meeting in a community centre. They had no church building. They also had no staff. And obviously, with my Welsh connections, they'd heard that I was in ministry in England, and they sent out a kind of search party. And I met under cover of darkness in Peterhouse, Cambridge. And this chap named was Geraint Fielder. A lovely older Christian leader who was himself a retired pastor at the time. He then, you know, sort of struck the deal with me. And I use a word often when I relate what happens to us Welsh in exile. It's the word hiraeth. It's almost impossible to translate, but it really means a longing, a calling for home. Your heart is being called back home.
0: And home is where the heart is.
2: Yeah. So this hiraeth, that never, you know, you can take a boy out of Wales, but you can't take Wales out of a boy. And this sense of calling back became real again for us. And so, yeah, we responded to a sense of call to what was then a small church of 120, 130 in Cardiff. As I say, with no church manse, with no church building, with no staff. So it wasn't, again, that kind of career move from one church to a bigger church. It was actually going to a tough situation.
0: I mean, it's interesting, isn't it, that you didn't have an agenda to build like a super church, and nor did you have an agenda for buildings necessarily, you know. Did you have, or did you very soon develop, a heart for community?
2: Yeah, I think the Romford experience built that into me, and also it built into me the need for depth of discipleship. So, you know, I mean, I have led or helped lead larger churches right across the 43, 44 years. But I've never, ever lost that sense of being grounded in the local Christian community, in doing the little things as well as I hopefully can, mm-hmm. of being collaborative and permission-granting within my leadership style, of working, you know, with the folks on the ground. Doing the little things well, faithfully serving. And so, yes, I think that I've always felt a sense of calling to local church, to build the church up, to share the gospel, but also, I think, Blair, to challenge the church about its missional mindset, especially because the churches that I've largely been involved in have come from quite conservative backgrounds, in some senses not always helpfully open to, you know, to the wider Christian scene, sure of their own convictions, but sometimes making an over emphasis on certain convictions to the detriment, I think, of the bigger picture of the church. So I've become over the years much more kingdom than tribe driven. And I think that was the case in Highfields. We took on a fairly small-ish church, which was quite narrow in its sort of bandwidth. And with them, we went on a journey of becoming much more, I hope, bigger picture, kingdom-focused, developing the local community, absolutely, working on discipleship, but growing the values of the church in such a way that I hope, you know, we were able to be generous in our commitment to the wider scene in Wales.
0: Now, of course, when you think of Wales, you think of the Great Revival, and which shaped not just Wales, but of course the whole entire world. I guess there are many people today who have no memory whatsoever of those times. But how important does what happened then affect what's happening now in Wales, and to what degree did it shape your own experience?
2: Yeah, well, when I went to Highfields, obviously coming from Wales and having a background in the whole Welsh Revival, Norfolk Revival culture, I was familiar with the language. And there were people in Highfields who were children of the revival, who came to faith.
0: So they could talk about what it was
2: like?
0: Oh,
2: yeah. They would describe these big public meetings when Evan Roberts would come with his mission team and God would move by his spirit. It was, of course, historically a short-lived, no more than two-year sort of move of God's spirit, but it did influence massively the nonconformist church culture in Wales. In the main, by the time I arrived back in Wales in the 1990s, I think nostalgia was not always a helpful thing. People were living in the past.
0: Oh, if only you could go back to the good old days.
2: So, like all things, you have to take what's good about, you know, what God did, but actually allow God to be God in a new day. And I think many folks, certainly that I met in the 80s and 90s in Wales, and perhaps still today, actually, I will find out in the next a year or so, still are living in the past in a not always a helpful way, and almost wanting God to repeat what he did, as if there's some sort of, silver bullet that we need to rediscover and apply to the what is a difficult context in Wales. But yes, my early years in Highfields were getting back in touch with that whole revivalist sort of theme. I mean, of course, church life in Wales had moved on since 1904. So, and there have been in the 60s and 70s, as there are today, wonderful new expressions of spiritual life and a move of God that are not wedded to one particular cultural brand out of the 1904 revival. So, yeah, I often say that Wales is the land of the three R's. Religion, rugby, and rain. There's a lot of rain in Wales. There's a lot of religion in Wales. Some of it is just religion. It's cultural Christianity, and of course, there's passionate rugby. So I'm looking forward to re-engaging with some of those R's.
0: Absolutely, but nevertheless, you carry those values with you. Yes, they would have shaped you in a slightly different way. You were ministering in a different culture and in a different place for many years, and yet, of course, you're on the verge of going back again, returning to your roots for a whole new chapter, which we'll talk about a little bit later on. Tell us a wee bit about what were the hallmarks of your Highfield ministry then.
2: Yeah, that's an important question, isn't it? As you look back, I think you'd have to say that we took the church from a fairly embryonic and maybe fragile condition in terms of, I don't think they were quite sure what kind of church are we. Often people can describe themselves in a negative way. We are not that. We are not that. So I wanted to help them work out the positives. So what are we?
0: Yes.
2: What are we here for? You know, what's our why, our big why? And I think we had the first, I would say this, Blair, that in terms of the Highfields, and it was nearly two decades in the end, the Highfields experience, the first decade was really helping them work through that question. You know, why? Who are we? What are we? Why are we? And then the second decade was building on that. So some of the highlights in those first 10 years was to position the church as an evangelical Bible-teaching church with a heart for mission that wasn't just global, that was actually national. It was Welsh. We began to see...
0: But not Welsh-speaking.
2: Not Welsh-speaking, and that's a very helpful interjection, because I think that the Welsh the Welsh language dimension in Wales also always needs to play a part in understanding the Welsh culture. We were obviously an English-speaking congregation, Anglophile, as I was in many ways, having been educated and trained in England. So I hope I learned some good things from the English years of ministry. But I think it was helping Highfields understand its shape, its purpose under God, helping it see its role as part of a wider evangelical constituency, so that when I arrived, we were, as I say, fairly in terms of a constituency, fairly conservative and narrow. We then went on a journey and became part of the Evangelical Alliance, which meant that actually we lost a few friends or we gained a few enemies in the process. I invited Michael Green, the well-known Anglican evangelical charismatic evangelist, to come in my first 5 years. Again, that was a highlight, if you like, for me, because it signaled what I wanted the church to be, which was gospel-focused, Jesus, you know, shaped, a Jesus-only church.
0: Did you have a lot of young people, students?
2: Yes, we did, eventually. But again, it was a small setup when I arrived. But I think we began to attract students to the ministry, and they came to our home. We were able to offer, you know, Sunday lunches to students, and 5 became 10, and 10 became 30, and we began to see influence amongst that generation of students that was replicated every 3 years when a new cohort came through, until when we left in 2013, we had 150 students. So it became an important student church in Cardiff. And of course, Cardiff benefits from having a large university, Welsh College of Music and Drama. And that was the other thing I think that we were able to appreciate as a highlight in our days in Highfields. We were able to do a lot of musical events that were of high quality. We did quite a bit of Radio 4 broadcast, worship, and my own BBC kind of career, as it were, was shaped by
0: encouraged by your wife, of course.
2: Indeed, yeah. Sian was a producer with Radio Wales. She was never allowed to produce me, so I was, you know, doing Radio 4, Radio 2 stuff. And I think that was a kind of side bar to the Highfields years, but it certainly helped me understand how to, I hope it helped me understand how to communicate to a wider audience than simply the sort of evangelical constituency that we inherited. So highlights were the growth of Highfields in terms of its numbers, the impact of Highfields in terms of its strategic reach through student community across Wales, globally. We set up something called Network, which was a training school for leaders of various kinds. We sent probably 30, 40 people into gospel ministries in the UK. I keep meeting people today, Blair, I must be getting quite old, who I baptized and also dedicated their children. So I keep meeting people all over the country who remember, you were in Highfields, or you were in Romford, or now, you know, I guess it'll happen in the next 10 years, you were in Lansdowne. And I think that's the joy of ministry. If you give yourself to a community as a pastor, and you live through their experiences of life, you're there with them when they are baptized, you're there with them when they're married, you're there to mourn their passing. These are actually much more important to me as a pastor than the big platforms, the big ministries, all of that. And I say to people, don't be sidestepped by all this platform stuff. You know, actually, I'm just a pastor serving a local church.
0: Well, let's have your first piece of music, which comes from Chris Tomlin and Holy Forever. Why this one?
2: I always like contemporary songs that give me the big picture of God and the sense of belonging to generations of worshippers and being caught up in the glory, the supremacy of Christ, the beauty of worship, and the sense that we belong to this wonderful tradition, and our vision, our perspective is shaped by heaven and the beauty of Christ and the supremacy of the gospel. All of those things for me in contemporary worship are notes I want to hear. They ground me in who I am. They shape my vision that we're on the victory side and Jesus is king, and that I'm part of this kingdom family, and we're gonna be together in the generations of worship in heaven.
0: Well, on that note, let's have a listen to it.

0: Chris Tomlin, Holy Forever, and we'll be back with Peter Baker in just a moment.
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0: Well, my very special guest today is Peter Baker, the senior minister at Lansdowne Church here in Bournemouth. And of course, we've been hearing about his pretty extensive ministry over a period of 43 years. Now, Peter, of those years, you've spent 13 years at Lansdowne. It must have been a bit of a wrench for you to leave Wales and return south, as it were, to Bournemouth and to Lansdowne. What was it that made you sort of respond to the call, as it were?
3: Yeah, it's interesting. If you track my kind of ministry story, you do see this interesting relationship between England and Wales, because I was trained theologically in Wales. I then went and spent 5-6 years in above Bar Southampton, and then 6 years in Romford, and then was called back to Wales. And then probably at the high, if you have a high point in ministry, in Highfields, we'd planted three churches, we'd set up this network training program, we'd finished a £1 million building project, we were into three services on a Sunday, we were doing some really good stuff.
0: It must have been a wrench to leave.
3: It was big. But I remember, you know, this is quite rare in my experience of preaching ministry. I remember preaching a message out of the experience of Elijah in 1 Kings, when he was parked by the Kerith Ravine. He was taken out of the center of the capital, you know, challenging Ahab the king and Jezebel. And he was taken on this sort of detour, this backwater. And I remember in preaching this message to the congregation, God, by his Spirit, spoke to me. And I felt very deeply God saying to me, you're finishing here. Your time is up here. And the reason I know that was authentic was because I went back home for lunch and said to Sean, my wife, do you know, Sean, I think that emotionally that may be among some of my last sermons here. The following day, the so-called headhunter from Lansdowne Church, a chap called Bev Savage, rang me out of the blue. It was July, we were about to go on holiday. and said, look, Peter, I knew Bev from his time involved with the FIC, the Fellowship of Independent Evangelical Churches. He said, Peter, a few of us think that maybe we should ask you whether you would consider coming here. At that point, the church had begun to aspire to a new building project. And anyway, we talked. I knew of Lansdowne. My sister, in fact, and her family were here in Lansdowne. I knew about.
0: And of course, there was a great teaching tradition.
3: Yes, of course, of course. Myself, my family, my wife's family, we were part of that that mass migrant group. Every summer, we'd come and listen to, was it Francis Dixon or Harry Gilbride in the 70s? So yeah, we were familiar with Lansdowne. And so that morning, as Bev rang me, it was all over. In a sense, I felt that the juxtaposition of God speaking into my spirit, your time is coming to an end in Highfields, and then the following day, Lansdowne calling. I thought, man, oh man, this is something I need to be open to. But it was a wrench because we were Welsh. Our daughters had, you know, were 8 and 11, 12, I think, at that point. No, maybe a bit older, actually. They were older in their teens. So we had bedded into the culture that we knew so well. We'd enjoyed the ministry. We were thriving. I was only 52.
0: A pup.
3: But I did feel, Blair, that it, humanly speaking, if God was going to give me another major chapter in ministry, it would have to be round about then. So in fairness, in the previous two summers, I'd done my appraisal with one of my staff members who was a kind of like my accountability partner. And on both occasions, I'd said to him, I said, you know, Chris, I think I can't see any challenges left in Highfields. I think we're done here, you know. We'd set up a partnership with a big church in America called Scottsdale. It was one of these twinning arrangements, and we'd flown over to Arizona to talk to the senior pastor there. We're talking a church of, you know, 5, 10, 15,000. And they were looking for a context in the UK to build partnership with. And I had, out of honesty, to say to the senior pastor there, Jamie Rasmussen, his name was, look, Jamie, it may be that my time in Highfields is coming to an end. I'm sensing a call away. Well, we built the partnership and it continued after I left Highfields. But to return to this point, massive disruption to what was probably at that point a very comfortable position to be in. I was in my kind of element. I was in my home culture. I was enjoying ministry. We had great staff. We were seeing God do things. And yet God called me out of that to what was, at that point in Lansdowne's history, it was a tough context. It was a context that...
0: Tell us something about that context.
3: Well, as I look back at it now, they'd had good ministry under Steve Brady, who was principal of Moorlands, and then a really good 10, 11 years from my immediate predecessor, Chris Kelly. But they'd come to a kind of full stop in terms of going forward, directions of travel. They had always aspired to a new build. And they'd done a big research project on would they stay in the area of Lansdowne or would they move to a greenfield site. Well, I think in their wisdom, they took the strategic decision to stay in the area and then...
0: And of course, close to the university.
3: Exactly. So, but when I arrived, Blair, in 2013, the landscape that you see now around Lansdowne with all those university buildings and Kaplan College and the Livingston Academy School, which had been built opposite the church, that wasn't on the landscape, you know, the skyline. But I'm glad they did stay. And so we inherited a church that, a bit like Highfields when we went there, needed a sense of direction and purpose going forward. They knew their roots in the Bible. They loved Jesus. They were a missions-minded church. All of those were good things. But I sensed that we were coming to a church that needed nurturing, loving, helping through a kind of transitional period, and obviously to embrace what became a major building project. Much of the hard work had been done by other people. I was simply the guy to help them cross the line at that point in terms of...
0: And of course, you had the experience of Highfield, hadn't you?
3: Yeah. We'd done a million-pound building project. Mm. People call me the demolition man, that wherever I go, I knock things down in order to build them again. And that happened in Above Bar. I joined the staff just as they entered their new building. In Romford, we went through a building project on a smaller scale, yeah, Highfields was quite a big building project. But this, in Lansdowne, that was a big, mega building project.
0: Absolutely, but obviously you were very well equipped for it. How much, because the Lansdowne project hit a few problems, didn't it?
3: Mm. It did. It was, to begin with, it was a self-build approach, which is brilliant in that a lot of the professional fees were absorbed by really gifted, skilled
0: members
3: experts.
0: Of the congregation.
3: Members of the congregation. Yeah. So we created this regeneration project group. And then for various reasons, I think we all began to realize that we were not getting the traction under the project, the build of the project, the way that we'd hoped. We had this wonderful Sunday early in, first year of Lansdowne, a gift Sunday. I think we raised 1.75 million in pledged or actual gifts towards the big building price tag, which was probably about 3.2 million. So we felt really affirmed in the journey by God. You know, we're in the right way. But then, yeah, we ran into challenges around the shape of the self build and things just weren't working in the way that we'd hoped they were. And so we took a pause. And we then adopted a main contractor model, if you like, in which we employed a main contractor to come in and help us finish the good work that had started. But the impact of that on the budget was quite high. And it took us probably the best part of a year or two to go through the stages of involving a main contractor, going through the process with them, establishing a new budget that then increased the budget by another 1.5 million, which we didn't have. And so all of that contributed to a fairly long delay. But I remember in the delay, some encouragement. So we had a Christmas service in what was the shell of the new build. That was clearly not complete. There were pigeons still around and the windows weren't all done. We had hay bales, but we had a little carol service. It was like a kind of symbol of what was to come. And then, yeah, 2-3 more years later, and of course COVID hit, which was another challenge for us.
0: That was pretty devastating, wasn't it?
3: That was another big obstacle to overcome. But eventually, yeah, what, 5-6 years ago now, the building was finally opened and we weren't back into lockdown. And I think it's been a great 5-6 years since that. And I suppose, looking back, these last 6 years were, in my imagination, always the kinds of positive years that I'd imagined we would have had. But actually, Blair, I think those years, we called it Lansdowne Without Walls, because we were able to use the Woodbury Avenue site, which we were able to take over and we've invested in since, and that's still alive. It's hopefully going to come back online in the next few years anyway. And we've used it well in other ways since. So we had the benefit of the Lansdowne Without Walls era, where we occupied two or three different locations. And then we got to the point where we were ready to go back. All the bills have been paid, the new build was up, and we've really enjoyed the significant changes that God has brought about in Lansdowne through that building in the last 6 years.
0: Well, your next song sort of partly reflects all of that, which is a favourite of yours, I know, Yet Not I, But Through Christ in Me by City of Light. Why this one?
3: Yeah, no, I think your helpful intro as the reason why I've chosen this. Those years in the wilderness, if you like, in Lansdowne, of refining, of being without a building, of the struggle of the COVID era, I think those years built into the Lansdowne church family kind of good values of dependence upon Christ. I think Lansdowne had this glorious history, you know, Lansdowne Baptist Church. And I think there's always a danger for churches of that kind to rely, a bit like the Welsh and revival, to rely on the past, not to live in the moment for the God of this generation. And to think that, we've got the resources, we can find a way through here, you know, we've got the history, we've got... And I think God taught us a lot about being dependent upon Him, not upon personalities, not upon platform ministry, not upon the past, but relying upon God for the moment. And so this experience of refinement, of trusting God for a journey that we didn't know the outcomes for, of waiting upon God, those were really important teaching elements, and at the heart of them is this experience that the song reflects of knowing that I need Christ, that's where my real strength lies, my utter dependence upon Christ and the Spirit of Jesus to carry us through.
0: Well, let's have a listen.

0: Well, my very special guest today is Peter Baker, the lead minister at Lansdowne Church, who is just about to retire. Now, Peter, you've had a very successful ministry. In fact, not just in Lansdowne, but wherever you've been. Different, yes. Fruitful, equally, yes. Some people will have attended this last weekend at the 150th anniversary celebrations of Lansdowne. That must have been a great occasion.
1: Oh, it was. I mean, yeah, it's not every day you get to be 150, is it? So we made the most of it. We threw the mother of all parties.
0: You don't look it. You don't look 150. But then again, Methuselah probably didn't look.
1: No. Yeah. Well, we wear well. We wear well. No, I think it was right to celebrate. In fact, you know, it was the very weekend that old Lansdowne Baptist building was first opened to the public. The designer, the architect, was Christopher Creek, who, of course, designed many famous landmark buildings in the 1870s in the Bournemouth area. So we used that historical landmark.
0: Very appropriate timing.
1: Yeah, it was. And you know, we gathered the alumni from Lansdowne, and we had video messages from people. It was a fun occasion. We had a museum archive of memorabilia from the various eras. I interviewed June Kilbride, the wife of Harry Kilbride. I interviewed David and Mary Tucker, Francis Dixon's daughter and son-in-law. We had Chris Kelly, my predecessor, and Steve Brady on the platform. So it was telling the story of Lansdowne past, but also present and future. I was determined, and I had a very good team who helped me put this together, determined that it wasn't simply going to be looking back. It was also going to be looking around and looking forward to the next stage of Lansdowne's life. And in the last 5-6 years, God has built the agenda of mission in Lansdowne at a scale that could never have been imagined when we stumbled into that new building and we struggled to get it finished and we lived through the COVID years. And it was a real joy over the weekend to just hear stories of what Lansdowne is about now. I mean, Lansdowne is still about the same things. So I cut a video just making that point that we're looking back on God's faithfulness. And actually, the church is not about buildings, whether an old Victorian building or a brand new multi-purpose or singing or dancing contemporary building. The church is people. And actually, Blair, people come and go. People like me come and go. Buildings will change, but the gospel, the good news of Jesus and the faithfulness of God, that remains the same. So I was trying to encourage folks to see this great story of the journey of Lansdowne as having a past, and it wasn't a perfect past. You know, we've had our challenges over the decades, some tough times, but also it's a sense of rejoicing in God's faithfulness to this community. I made the motto text for this year, 2026. I will build my church. I mean, it's not my motto; it's Jesus' motto for the church. I will build my church,
0: and the gates of hell will not prevail against.
1: That's right. And I deliberately chose that for two reasons. One, because I knew we were celebrating

0: 150 years. And also because I had signalled 6 months before January that Sean and I were moving on, that we were retiring from residential local church leadership. And I wanted to make the obvious point that Lansdowne is not the church of Peter Baker or anyone else. It is the church of the Lord Jesus. He's building his church. And so folks like me come and go, but the gospel remains the same. That isn't to say that God doesn't use people in ministry. I'm not, you know, being self-effacing in that unhelpful sense or what have you. But I am, I hope, recognizing, and we did again this last weekend, that the church belongs to Jesus. Not to the elders, not to the trustees, not to the staff, not to the senior pastor, but to Jesus. And Jesus will look after the church.
1: There's a number of highlights. I mean, obviously the completion of the building. But if people were down at Bournemouth Beach near Boscombe Pier over two Sundays, they would have seen a wonderful event. Tell us about that event.
0: Yeah, I mean, it was great, wasn't it, Blair? I mean, we did something last summer of a similar kind.
1: And it was on the television.
0: Yes, it was. It was. I've been working over the years with local leaders in the area. It's one of my personal, you know, priorities to work across the tribes, to work with gospel-hearted, generous people in leadership. So yeah, we've developed a really good relationship with some of the key leaders in the area, and on the back of that, we did a little baptismal service last summer that became so, yeah, it became, you know, a nationally known event. It became so popular that we've had to organize two for this,
1: you know, this year,
0: 3 or 4 weeks
1: and
0: gone.
1: During a heat wave
0: and a heat wave. We had 132 baptized this summer, and I think 12 different churches. And that group of, we call it the Bournemouth Collective, which I've helped to steer and organize. That group also organized an event with Bear Grylls last November. So for me, looking back, if you like, on my Lansdowne years, that will be one of the highlights I take with me, that Lansdowne has helped become a bridge church, bringing together people from quite different, you know, tribes around a kingdom emphasis on mission. So it was a great weekend of consecutive baptisms, which again captured the public imagination.
1: And of course, you had many hundreds of people watching.
0: Yeah, we think that the actual number that gathered in total across those two Sundays was 2,800, and then many more besides who were kind of walking up and down the prom, and then who knows how many catch this kind of thing on media.
1: Yeah, or people talk and then they share with others.
0: Yeah.
1: And they say,
0: yeah,
1: oh, I wish I'd been there.
0: Yeah.
1: Yeah.
0: So who knows how big it'll be next summer?
1: Absolutely. They might invite you back, Peter. And of course, you're handing the baton to Chris Simkinson, who was with me just a few weeks ago.
0: Yeah.
1: As indeed was Steve Brady.
0: Yes.
1: And they both, in their various ways, have underlined the sort of thing that you've been talking about today, that is, the church at the end of the day is about Jesus. It's his church, and he's building it. But for the Baker family, what does the future hold? Or what would you like it to hold?
0: Well, there's a line in a T.S. Eliot poem, "In my end is my beginning." There's something symmetrical about the way that this next chapter of the Baker's life is shaping up. If you told me a year and a half ago that I would, in retirement, move back to Wales, I probably wouldn't have believed you in one way, but a few things happened. Fundamental to that was my younger daughter, Laura, and her husband and our three grandchildren moved from St. Aldate's in Oxford, where they were on the staff, to lead a church, St. Thomas's in Swansea, only last summer. And Sean and I had begun to explore, clearly we'd begun to explore, so what will you do, Peter, when you retire, when you reach this retirement age, so-called? And she rightly said to me, you do need to do something, you know. What will you do? You know, you've still got bags of energy, and so what are you going to do? So I have been a trustee for the last 3 years with an organization, an agency called the Wales Leadership Forum. And I don't know whether, you know, our listeners would be aware of this, but Wales is spiritually the fastest dying church of all the nations in the UK. It is experiencing the steepest decline in church attendance, in the denominational, you know, decline. And I've become more and more aware of this over the last 3 years because of my involvement with the Wales Leadership Forum. And so there was this sort of coming together of the grandchildren moving to Swansea, us clearly having a Welsh dimension to us. And then the Wales Leadership Forum Trust Board said to me, look, would you consider leaving Lansdowne to come and help us? And I think that over the months, that sense of calling, and it is again a calling, back to Wales, has grown. And so what do the Bakers look forward to? Well, I think I am looking forward to a change of pace. So this role is only part-time. I'm sure I'll fill my other days with other interesting projects.
1: Maybe the odd radio station might call on you.
0: Indeed. I might get back to my BBC work in BBC Radio Wales and other things too. I've still got a real concern for the development of Lansdowne going forward. You don't give 13 years to any church without feeling
1: it's
0: the wrench.
1: It's an investment,
0: as well.
1: Isn't it?
0: Yeah. So one of the things that I was able to set up, and of course Chris Singleton has taken on well in the last 2 years, is School for Discipleship. And that's always been on my heart, a training program that would be again for the area, not just for Lansdowne. I'll have many reasons to stay connected to Lansdowne. But I think that the shape of the future is largely, if not entirely, around developing, as the National Director for the Wales Leadership Forum, church health, church leaders, in a tough context missionally. And I'm looking forward to that challenge. I mean, again, it's typical, I think, of God's call upon my life. I'm not being offered an easy option here. And I hope that I've hoped that, Blair, that I've found a sweet spot. I know that it can be the most dangerous time of a person's life when you retire. So I hope I found a sweet spot, that I got enough energy and enthusiasm and health still left in me to contribute to the support of this particular mission agency in Wales.
1: Well, it's very exciting, and I can't think of anybody better equipped through all of your years in ministry. Peter, thank you so much for being my special guest today.
0: Pleasure.
1: I hope it won't be the last time. And maybe our next conversation will be about another great revival in that little land called Wales. Your final song got that lovely tune, Cwm Rhondda, reflecting that Welsh passion.
0: Yes.
1: Guide me, O thou great Redeemer. And why this one?
0: Blair, you're very kind. Thank you so much for allowing me to be your special guest. Yeah, I mean, it's an obvious one, isn't it? It's a no-brainer. Cwm Rhondda, one of the great songs that's come out of the Welsh hymn culture, often sung better by the rugby crowds
1: yes,
0: than it is now, sadly, in declining Welsh context. But it's the story, isn't it, of God being the one who guides our journey, who will bring us safe home. And of course, home for me ultimately is not, you know, going back to Wales, my homeland, the land of my fathers. Home for me, as for every believer, is the great home, the great call of God. That's the here I've of every disciple of Jesus, that ultimately we respond to the call to go home, to be with Jesus. So this hymn, written about, in a sense, the metaphor of the wilderness wanderings of the people of Israel in Exodus, becomes the template for the wanderings of all God's people in every age, in every stage, in every generation. And ultimately, the homecoming is the homecoming to be landed safely on Canaan's side. Guide me, O thou great Jehovah.
1: Absolutely. We'll take a deep breath and let's belt it out together. 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
4: And it's that point in the programme when we shoot across to talk to Uncle Ron, the most popular man on Hope FM. Good morning, Ron.
5: Oh, my goodness. I can't buy your point, mate, but thank you so much. It's very kind of you to say that.
4: Oh, well, you're in so much demand, I don't know how you manage to cope.
5: But it's very, very kind of you. It seems that I have been fortunate. I think half of the people turn off as soon as you mention Uncle Ron. But there again, thank you to all my listeners, all three of us.
4: Well, you picked a good song, as always, for this week. And it's an interesting one because this particular artist has got a band and he's a drummer. And not many drummers actually lead a band. So it's quite unusual. So tell us about the artist and the song that you picked, which is one of his biggest hits.
5: Yes, it's, ladies and gentlemen, good morning to you. It's a lovely day down here in Southbourne today. But this gentleman we're talking about, his name is Eric Delaney, and he used to play drums for quite a few of the larger bands during my era of involvement with the various records with that, and but he used to do silly little things, and when I say silly little things, when you say, oh, I've got a tune, Oranges and Lemons, all the people say, oh yes, oranges and lemons and bells, but he does it with a difference, and he brings in he was known for his drumming, and you're here when he comes in with he's a terrific musician, and I hope you really enjoy Eric Delaney and his band playing Oranges and Lemons.
4: Thanks, Ron. Let's give it a spin.
5: Cheers now. God bless.

0: And that, of course, was Uncle Ron's choice for this morning, and Eric Delaney and Oranges and Lemons. And as we said, rather unusual to have a drummer leaving a band, but he was indeed very popular. Well, it's time for our film review, and we have been to the cinema, haven't we, Blair?
1: Yes, I should have taken my packed lunch. It was so long. It's been a long time since we've seen a film which is nearly 3 hours.
0: Yes, actually 2 hours, 52 minutes, I think, to be exact. And the film, of course, was called Odyssey.
1: Of course, it's had rave reviews.
0: It's had brilliant reviews. And probably part of that is the fact that it's a Christopher Nolan film. And
1: yes,
0: of course, he's a very
1: Oppenheimer, yeah,
0: popular director. And I certainly enjoyed Oppenheimer. I have to say, of course, when you've got everybody saying a film is brilliant, you're a bit under pressure then to think, well, do you think it's brilliant?
1: Well, you know, we made a bit of a mistake, because we should have gone to see it in 70mm on the big IMAX screen. The only problem is they knocked the IMAX screen down in Bournemouth, which is rather unthinking, really, you know. There's only three of those screens, you know. There's two of them in London.
0: Yeah.
1: And there's one, I think, Manchester.
0: Well, my daughter said she's going to see it in the one in London, so she wasn't going to join us on Monday night to see the film. If you don't know anything about the film, it is really based on a poem, but it's what you call an epic poem.
1: By Homer, yes.
0: Yeah, and the story in short is that the king of Ithaca, Odysseus, has been extremely busy for about 10 years fighting the Trojan Wars, as you do. And a long time, really, to be involved in battle. But now in the story, he's on his way back to his family. And guess what, Blair? It took another 10 years to get back to his family.
1: Well, that was because he upset... Well, first of all, he killed Poseidon's son.
0: Yep, that's right.
1: And then Poseidon wasn't very happy about that.
0: Yep. And the journey is just stuffed with adventure and peril, things that go wrong, and an enormous quest for him to get back and to beat all the objects that were on his pathway. And all the things that happen are the sort of things that would appeal to a filmmaker like Christopher Nolan in order to make the magnitude of the film rather big. And of course, the other clever trick is not only to pick an interesting story, but to stuff it with top stars as well. So Odysseus is played by Matt Damon, complete with a long real beard, not a stuck-on one. Penelope, his queen, is played by Anne Hathaway. And their son, Telemachus, is actually played by Tom Holland. So there,
1: soon to be Spider-Man.
0: Yeah, soon to be Spider-Man. Well, you can see there three very big stars that are involved in it. And of course, on his way back, as we've described, he's in a pretty vulnerable position with all sorts of opposition. Meanwhile, back at home, his wife and son are there, and his wife has got an awful lot of suitors. I think that's because they thought a husband really wasn't going to make it back. But the chief suitor in that actually is played by Robert Pattinson. So yet another big star in the film. So what with the obstacles on the way back, the shape of the cyclops and nymphs and sirens, all the struggles that he went through, plus all those stars that are playing the particular characters, you can see why it's definitely a blockbuster and why people have picked up on it.
1: But we got there in the end.
0: We got there in the end. So I thought to myself, well, what song could we play connected with that? Well, the music through the thing is a bit atmospheric for the film, but it was a great adventure. So what better song to play than The Great Adventure by Stephen Curtis Chapman?

0: Stephen Curtis Chapman with The Great Adventure, I believe, was probably one of the first songs ever played on Hope FM. And actually featured at the beginning of the programme today, we spun a song by Brian Dawkson, and he sadly passed away.
1: In his sleep, yeah.
0: This week. He'd been ill for quite a time. And he was actually featured on Hope FM a couple of years ago, and you will be hearing quite a lot about his life and his ministry and some of his songs on Hope FM. He was only 64 years of age, but he actually had a very illustrious career as a songwriter, and as I said, you'll be hearing an awful lot more about him during this week and probably over the weekend as well. So, Blair, would you like to pray?
1: Yes. Well, Father, thank you so much for the life of Brian Dawkson. And we pray that you'll be with his family and all who knew him. Thank you that you give us such a gifted man with so many songs which drew our attention to you over the years. And so we really pray, Father, that that he will now be with you and all of the suffering will be over, and give his family the comfort of just knowing that. In Jesus' name, amen.
0: And we're going to play the track Refiner's Fire. I do hope you enjoy this.

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2: Hope you join me today and enjoy the program on Sunday mornings. We have some lovely songs, don't we? And I'm very blessed. I hope you're well. I hope if you're driving to church, you'll keep safe. If you're at home listening, well, just listen to these words. In fact, the very first song that I've chosen this morning is from the best of Stuart Townend, and it's called "O Church, Arise." And we need to rise, don't we? We mustn't be silent in this day and age. We need to tell of the works of our Lord Jesus Christ. O Church, Arise!

got a song now, the Karen Peck, A New River from Glorious Church. And it says these words, I've got a little bit of heaven in me. And it says live, it's very lively, and hope you'll be blessed by it. And then my song after this is I Surrender All. And I hope today we will and be blessed by it.

Father, we thank you that we're able to celebrate this day, that we'll be able to come together, many of us in our churches, and give you glory. I pray for the world situation at the moment. It's grim. But you know, because you created the world. You know about man, you know the sin of men. And Father, we pray that peace will reign. Bless all those that are suffering today, wherever they are in the world. Lord, I pray that your peace will come down, that they will know that you are King and Lord forever. Lord, just bless our homes. Bless our families. Keep them safe. And Lord, we pray there'll be no wars in this country. Lord, we may get rumours of wars, but Father, we get no wars. May we just glorify your name. Father, may your gospel go out again from this country. May it reach other parts of the world, but first, Lord, may it reach the people here. Lord, thank you. Lord, if any are sick this morning, I pray that you'll touch them, that, Lord, you'll touch all of our bodies, that we give thanks, and may we have strength to serve you. May we have the words to serve you. May we have the might to serve you. Father, you've promised to pour out your Holy Spirit upon us. May we receive your Holy Spirit. May we be filled with the good things that you give. Lord, those of us that are worried about relatives, friends, be with them. Those who have, so many things go wrong in their lives. Lord, I pray for Eileen's funeral in a few days, my wife's sister. Lord, you know her. And Lord, I pray that all will be well. Lord, I pray that all those that are sad will be given peace and given joy, and we give you thanks. Ask it, Lord, that you'll be with us this day in this service. Bless every listener, wherever they are and whatever situation they're in, that we might glorify your wonderful, wonderful name. Amen. And of course, Stuart McCalman tells us about the goodness of God. He is a good God, and he's a God that will bless you abundantly.

Arrows, I think, coming overhead while I'm recording this. It's certainly very near. It is the Red Arrows. I can see them from my studio window. And, well, if they disturb you, they're quite disturbing. They've gone now. Might be back in a moment. But my next song talks about courage. And it's Stuart Townend. It's from his disc, Courage. But we need courage sometimes, don't we? It sounds so noisy when the planes come over and you hear such terrible things. They come down, but I can hear them coming back again. But you just listen, here it comes again. Can you hear it? You might not be able to, but I certainly can.

My goodness me, that was noisy, wasn't it? You need some courage when you're listening to that. Be blessed with this song called Courage.

can't hear the noise of the jets anymore outside the window, but I've got a lovely, lovely piece now with George Beverly Shea, and it's entitled "It Is No Secret What God Can Do. What He's Done For Others, He'll Do For You." Yes. And it's from the disc of "I'd Rather Have Jesus Than Silver or Gold."

two more songs and we'll have our Billy Graham thought. And the first one is Hillsong Worship from their disc Hope, and it is My Hope. My Hope is in the Christ Jesus. And then from Terry McCallum, from For the Bride, We Were Made to Worship. And we were. Worship the God who created us and made us. Be blessed. We were made to worship.

Billy Graham Thought today is entitled A Victorious Christian. And from Romans 8:26, the Spirit also helps us in our weaknesses. We need to rely constantly on the Holy Spirit. We need to remember that Christ dwells in us through the Holy Spirit. Our bodies are the dwelling place of the third person of the Trinity. Why don't we rely on him as we should? We don't realise how weak we are. We don't realise how strong our enemy is. We may even doubt if God is really going to help us. Or we think we can do it all ourselves, or that we must. But we should ask him to do it all and to take over in our lives. We should tell him how weak, helpless, unstable and unreliable we are. It is important that we stand aside and let him take over in all our choices and decisions. We know that the Holy Spirit prays for me, for us, Romans 8:26, and what a comfort that it should be to the weakest of us. A victorious Christian is one who, in spite of worries and conflicts and, yes, tensions, is confident that God is in control and will be victorious in the end. Whatever our difficulties, whatever our circumstances, we must remember Corrie ten Boom used to say, Jesus is victor. And he is. And my next song says these words, how deep the Father's love. Yes, for me. Yes, for you. For us. For all of us. And it's from Stuart Townend's The Best of His Songs. And we finish today with a lively African one, which is from Worship of Africa, which says, Agnus Dei. And so we need to praise God at the end of our program, Agnus Dei.

0: my program's over now, and enjoy being with you. I hope you've enjoyed listening to the songs, and you'll join me again next Sunday morning. So have a great day, and remember, it is the Lord's Day. God bless you all.
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0: We have another contribution from Lynn Rushworth, who always goes down well because she is a wonderful storyteller. So here's Lynn.
1: For some time, our country has been experiencing a terrible famine. It was distressing to see people I knew dying of hunger. Those who'd set off to other regions, either to stay with relatives or to try to start a new life. What could I do? I'm only a poor widow, with no one except my son. In good times, my neighbours had been good to me and provided for me when I was unable to provide for myself, but in these times, no one could be expected to do anything. They had barely enough to provide for themselves. But why complain? God has been good to me in the past, and I knew that if he so wished, we would survive, my son and I. But even I, with my faith, never expected God to provide in the miraculous way he chose. I've learnt never to underestimate my God. The day came when I knew we were down to our last ration of oil and flour. Not very appetizing, you might be thinking, but when you're starving, you're grateful for anything. My poor son had suffered terribly in this famine. Once a strong, strapping lad, he was now weak and scarcely able to move around. I could do nothing, and it grieved my heart to see my own flesh and blood in such a state. Still, if it be God's will that we should die, so be it. God is good. With a brief glance back to check that my son was all right, I left the house intending to collect enough firewood to make a small fire on which I could cook my last bread cake. After that, only God knew. I don't want you to think that I didn't feel sad. I did. But as I've said, what will be will be. I just wished it didn't have to be this way. I can't say that I was worried for myself. I'd had a good life. But my poor son. No good fretting, I said to myself. Get off and collect the sticks you need. It was while I was collecting the firewood that I came across this man who... I was gathering kindling on the edge of the village when I saw him coming towards me. I wondered what poor soul would be travelling in such inclement times, and watched him with some interest. It became obvious that he was coming to me. I stood up and greeted him. Times may be bad, but we still need to be polite and shelter strangers. He was a gentleman, quite simply dressed and covered with dust. The roads were dry, and there'd been no rain for some time to damp it down. Poor thing, he must be thirsty, I thought. And sure enough, he came up to me and begged a drink of water. What I had, I could share with this man. But when he asked for food, I had to explain that all I had was enough to make a bread cake for my son and myself, and once that was gone, we would die from hunger. What he had to say took me by surprise. He said, "Don't you worry about a thing. Just go ahead and do what you've said, but first make me a small biscuit to eat. Then go ahead and make your own bread cake. As God lives, as long as the famine lasts, the flour and oil you use will not run out." What made me believe him? Well, the way he spoke. I knew him to be a holy man, blessed of God. So I did just as he said, and it was true. When I'd completed the preparations for this man, and for my son and myself, there was still as much flour and oil left as there had been before I started. My heart sang praises to God. Now, I'm not proud of what I had to say to him just a short time after this miracle. It must have been the stress I was under. Having eaten, my son and I rested. We knew we had enough to keep body and soul together. It wasn't a very exciting diet, but if you've ever been hungry, I mean really hungry, you'll eat what's put before you without complaint. However, I didn't anticipate what happened next. I knew my son was weak, but he got worse. And shortly after, he died. I was beside myself. It was then that I said what I now regret to the holy man, whose name I had learned was Elijah. "Why on earth did you come here in the first place, holy man? You've come here uninvited, and as a result, God has seen my sins and taken the life of my son. May God forgive me for those rash words." No sooner had I spoken, Elijah began to pray to God. He too was distressed, and in his distress, he asked why my son had had to die. That's when he took my son up to the loft where he was staying. I don't know what happened. All I know is that when he came back, he brought my son with him, alive. I knew then that he was truly a very holy man. When he spoke God's words, and they are all true. Who could doubt this man? And who could doubt God? Oh, my son and I went on from strength to strength, and God was as good as the word he gave to Elijah. While the famine lasted, the flour and oil did not run out. I praise God that he chose to provide for me through such a miracle. May I serve God faithfully for the rest of my earthly life. He has been faithful to me.

We're taking time in our current series here on Fresh Hope to explore the Old Testament book of Ecclesiastes, which we will find is right up to date. I know that we've done so far. I've been told by many of you that that's the case, because it's facing up to the kind of questions we ask or should be asking about life. How can we live with meaning? How can we live with purpose? So I hope that you will keep with me as we explore another section in the book of Ecclesiastes.

Returning to the Old Testament book of Ecclesiastes today on Fresh Hope, it's part of a series that we're working our way through as we explore a man looking at what many of us are interested in, the meaning of life, what gives us purpose, what gives us reason and rhyme, so that we don't have to look back with regrets. Some people are idealists, aren't they? They look at life through rose-coloured glasses. They're dreamers. Story is told of a guy who was a bad golfer, convinced the problem was in his head, not his swing. He spoke with a therapist. He told him to go out and play without a ball. It will help you get your head right if you go round the 18 holes imagining that you are playing a great, great game. Well, he did it, and he had a great game in his mind without a ball, even a hole in one. Then he got to the 18th hole and met a man doing the same thing. He discovered that he was with the same shrink. He said, "Why don't we play this hole together and see who wins?" He did a perfect drive in his imagination. The other guy did the same. He took a swing and declared, "It's in the hole, I win." And the other guy said, "No, no, you don't. That was my ball." Well, you will play better golf that way. And some people live like that. They're not in the real world. They have an idealistic view of life. Other people are not idealists. They are pessimists. Everything is negative. You know how it works. They don't see the donut. They see the hole in the donut. That's a pessimist. When reading about Solomon and reading his writings, it seems that he started out as an idealist. But after living a while, he was a cynic. Pessimism took over. Everything just seems so meaningless. I think that most of us start out life as optimists. We have a dream. I'm going to get on in life, have a great house, an amazing car, and live happily ever after. Then life beats us up a bit, and we become pessimistic. And some people get shipwrecked on Pessimism Island and never move on to a place of balance and a realistic view of life. A man died, and his wife contacted the local newspaper to pay for a notice in the obituary column. She said, "Print, Bernie is dead." The person she was speaking to said, "You get 6 words for the same price." So she said, "Okay, Bernie is dead, car for sale." A realistic view of life. Have you heard the expression, "Now I've seen it all"? That's how Solomon feels right now. There was a time when I thought that I knew everything. You know what we call that? Youth. Ask me anything, I know. Then we grow up. Actually, it's a great day when we realize that we don't know it all, because that's realism. If we stop and think about it, there is hardly anything we can be sure about and say that we know this for certain. We can't be sure about a job. We may not have the health to do it or just lose it. If we start thinking realistically, there is a long list of things we can't be sure about. In fact, some people will say, the only thing you can be sure about is death. And let's face it, that doesn't cheer us up. So let's rush around with our bucket list, trying to fill our lives with a variety of experiences. Well, Solomon in Ecclesiastes was willing to stop and willing to think about life's experiences. He had found that so many had led
to dead ends. And we come now to his exploration into human relationships. He looks at the relationship between men and women, between citizens and authorities, between criminals and God. And I'm afraid he concludes pessimistically, "I'm not sure of anything except my next lunch." Let's look at this. It's important that we get this because we will relate. First, he is not sure of women. Now, I know that I'm treading on thin ice here, and some of you are listening with extra attention. But listen to what he says. This is chapter 7 in Ecclesiastes and verse 26. "I find more bitter than death the woman who is a snare, whose heart is a trap, and whose hands are chains. The man who pleases God will escape her, but the sinner, she will ensnare. Look," says the teacher, "this is what I have discovered, adding one thing to another to discover the scheme of things. While I was still searching, but not finding, I found one upright man among a thousand, but not one upright woman among them all." Now, please notice that the gap between his view of women and of men is very, very small. 999 men who can't be trusted, but not one woman. Why did he not find one woman? It's clear that he has had an unfortunate first experience. And this coloured his thinking for the rest of his life. You realise our first experience of a serious relationship can do this? Unfortunately for him, his first was a baddie. And by God's help, he escaped the woman who was more bitter than death and was out to snare and out to trap him. We usually talk about a woman in the hands of a bad man, and tragically, it's often that way round, but not always. And the experience Solomon had put up a barrier in later relationships. And that can happen, you know. Of course, this man's position in life, his status, didn't help him. He attracted the wrong kind of woman because of his wealth. Furthermore, Solomon did cast his net far too wide. I mean, 700 wives plus 300 additional women. We see what he is trying to do. He was trying to find fulfillment in life by sexual encounters. "Look at her, she's the one, my number 285. I'll try her." And only to find his emptiness was still there. What does that tell us? He tried too many women. And therefore, there is a sad comment in chapter 9. He says in verse 9, "Enjoy life with your wife, whom you love, all the

60% more likely to get a divorce than those who don't. And what we do with our bodies affects the rest of our life. So when we unite our body with someone, we are uniting our whole self, which is why God says, save it for marriage. Don't let sex become less than what God meant it to be. Sex outside of marriage arrests mutual discovery of one another. The physical usually takes over and hinders the emotional understanding of one another.

You're listening to Fresh Hope with me, Derek Stringer. And if you've been with me for the past few shows, you'll know that we are exploring the Old Testament book of Ecclesiastes because it's not just centuries old, it's right up to date. As you have a man experimenting, researching, trying to find out what is going to give meaning to his life. And we would like to know, surely, what gives us that sense of direction, that sense of purpose for our lives too. And he's tried so many things that people do try, and he has got nowhere fast. It's led to a cul-de-sac. And now he has been talking about relationships and what he can find in relationships. Can he find meaning and purpose in that? And back of what Solomon is saying about relationships, he is not making a universal statement. He is not saying what we have looked at and could think about superficially, you can't trust any woman. He is saying, this is what I have discovered. It says more about him than it does about the women. I could well believe that among all the women he knew, there was more than one who was different to his general assessment. Someone has said, being a woman is a terribly difficult trade, since it consists principally of dealing with men. Of course, it was natural for him to be looking for meaning in life in a woman. That's how it often is for men. That should be the great advantage of having a Christian marriage. The advantage of having it is we don't look for meaning in our marriage. We both look to God, as an old illustration shows. The Christian marriage is like a triangle. The man is at one lower angle, the woman at the other lower angle, and God is at the top. And as both the man and the woman aim at God, they get closer to one another. That's how it works. And another thing to note, Solomon is not just talking about women that he can't trust. He can hardly find anyone to respect and trust. As he says in the 29th verse of our passage, this only have I found. God made mankind upright, but men have gone in search of many schemes. We have made life more complicated. Who gives us an inferiority complex? Who messes with our head? Who makes us climb the ladders of success only to find there's nothing up there? And even if there is, eventually, we must come down. We give ourselves all of this by our reactions to life circumstances. Like a snowball building up in life, by the time we are 7 years old, we may well be a mixed up kid. Study people's faces and they give the game away. How

complicated, how bewildering life has become. Watch a TV quiz show and you see how wisdom changes an expression. When you found the answer, a frown turns to a smile. As Solomon says, and this is chapter 8 and verse 1, who is like the wise man? Who knows the explanation of things? Wisdom brightens a man's face and changes its hard appearance. Do you know that frowning takes 67 muscles to do, and smiling just 16? Why give yourself a hard time? But Solomon sees good cause to frown because he is not sure about people. And really, he is saying, I'm not sure of myself. A man making remarks like this about women, that they can't be trusted, is revealing a lot about himself and his inability to make good relationships.

We're looking into Ecclesiastes here on Fresh Hope with me, Derek Stringer. Thank you for being with me. If you've just joined us, well, you need to know that we're looking at chapter 8 now. We've reached verse 2. We're exploring him looking at the meaning of life and what can give purpose, and is saying, I'm trying to find it in relationships, but I'm struggling to find it right there. I'm struggling with a relationship with a woman in marriage. That says more about him, I think, than it does about the women at times. Some would be bad, but some good, but it's what's going on in his life that is the problem. He's just not sure in that area, as so many people are today. But there's more that he's not sure about, and the next area that we look at is he's not sure of the authorities. This comes out in verse 2. Obey the king's command, I say, because you took an oath before God. Do not be in a hurry to leave the king's presence. Do not stand up for a bad cause, for he will do whatever he pleases. Since a king's word is supreme, who can say to him, what are you doing? Whoever obeys his command will come to no harm, and the wise heart will know the proper time and procedure. For there is a proper time and procedure for every matter, though a man's misery weighs heavily upon him. In a sentence, he's saying this: do what you're told and stay out of trouble. Well, it's sound advice, but it doesn't get us very far. We need more.

we're exploring in Ecclesiastes the areas in life that the writer is just not sure about. And one of the areas that we're looking at now, well, you'll relate to this just as I do, and it's about the future. In verse 7 of our chapter, since no man knows the future, who can tell him what is to come? Why is it millions of people consult their horoscope? I mean, the fascination with astrology and horoscopes undoubtedly reflects people's desire for wisdom beyond their own and direction for the future. Astrology is the ancient belief that a person's destiny can be found in the pattern of the stars and planets at the time of one's birth. The horoscope is the chart that attempts to describe that destiny. The prophet Isaiah spoke of astrologers with derision. Let your astrologers come forward, those stargazers who make predictions month by month. Let them save you from what is coming upon you. Astrology is offensive to God, because it attributes to planets and stars the power that belongs to God alone, and because it tries to find the will of God by other means than God has appointed. Throughout the Bible, God tells us that He will guide us. We have no need of astrology with its futile hints, because we can turn to the guidance of God's word. And one thing is certain, we can't cheat death. As the writer goes on to say, no man has the power over the wind to contain it. So no one has power over the day of his death.

We're continuing to explore the uncertainties that a philosopher, Ecclesiastes, Solomon, is giving to us in his writings in the Old Testament as he's trying to find meaning and wondering about whether he can find purpose for his life in relationships. And added to the list of uncertainties that he feels, Solomon adds now justice problems. As no one is discharged in time of war, so wickedness will not release those who practice it, he says. And then he adds, all this I saw, as I applied my mind to everything done under the sun. There is a time when a man lords it over others to his own hurt. You see, his dictatorial manner changes him, and not for the better. And he goes on to say, then too, I saw the wicked buried, those who used to come and go from the holy place and receive praise in the city where they did this. This too is meaningless. Public opinion is so fickle. You can receive praise 1 minute and lose it the next. And he puts his finger on something so really relevant for our society. He adds, when the sentence for a crime is not quickly carried out, the hearts of the people are filled with schemes to do wrong. You know how it is with any child. A good parent knows that if you must chastise the child, you do it immediately, leaving it until later they forget the matter. If court cases are piling up by the time the crime comes to court, the conscience of the person is hardened. He applies this principle to God as well. You see, as a Jewish boy, he was taught, it will go well with you if you are God-fearing. That's why he says, although a wicked man commits 100 crimes and still lives a long time, I know that it will go better with God-fearing men who are reverent before God. Yet because the wicked do not fear God, it will not go well with them, and their days will not lengthen like a shadow. He now sees that's nonsense. People who ignore or reject God can do well, thank you very much. So he adds, there is something else meaningless that occurs on earth. Righteous men who get what the wicked deserve, and wicked men who get what the righteous deserve. Why doesn't God show that right conduct pays off? So he says, this too, I say, is meaningless. So here's the list. I'm not sure of people, and I'm not sure of authorities, and I'm not sure about the future, and I'm definitely not sure about justice being done. So what can we be sure of? We'll find out in just a moment.

We've been working our way through here in Fresh Hope, the book of Ecclesiastes, and we've reached the point where, as he's trying to explore finding satisfaction, contentment, and purpose for his life, he's wondering whether he can find it in relationships, and he's listed varieties of relationships that we have, and he's been disappointed. I'm not sure about people, he says. I'm not sure about authorities. I'm not sure about the future. And I'm definitely not sure about justice being done. That's what he has said so far. So we've asked the question, if you can't be sure about these things, and lots of other things that you can't be sure about as well, what can we be sure about? And now his answer is, just the simple pleasures. He says, so I commend the enjoyment of life, because nothing is better for a man under the sun than to eat and drink and be glad. Then joy will accompany him in his work all the days of the life God has given him under the sun. In modern terms, the best advice I can give you is enjoy your Sunday dinner. There's not much else you can be sure about. When I applied my mind to know wisdom and to observe man's labor on earth, his eyes not seeing sleep day or night, then I saw all that God has done. No one can comprehend what goes on under the sun. Despite all his efforts to search it out, man cannot discover its meaning. Even if a wise man claims he knows, he cannot really comprehend it. Well, is that all that you can say to us, Solomon? Once again, do you see it? We realize the limits of living life as he was living it just under the sun, with little comprehension of a life with God central in it. It's the philosophy of most people and the logical conclusion if you leave God out of the picture. Just make the best of what you've got. Ecclesiastes explores life and comes back to where most people are anyway. Well, you realize we can't stop here. And in a moment, we'll come to the answer to all.

well, now we've been exploring here on Fresh Hope, the book in the Bible which talks about trying to find meaning and purpose in life and doing it through his human experience. And that's the book of Ecclesiastes and the experience is that of a man called Solomon who tried this and tried that and ended up feeling life is empty, doesn't have any point. As previously, I want to give the good news from one who came from above the sun into this world so that we can find real purpose and meaning to our lives. We can be reconciled to God now and have that meaning and have that purpose in our life that he wants for us. You see, if there is no security in this world, there is in Jesus Christ. He came and he said many of the things Ecclesiastes says, but he came to a different conclusion. It's fascinating that Jesus had an even lower estimate of human nature than Solomon, and Solomon was pretty low. The Gospel of John says, many people saw the miraculous signs that he, that's Jesus, was doing, and believed in him. But Jesus would not entrust himself to them, for he knew all men. But he didn't despair and shut himself off from people because he knew that he could help such people. He knew about the complexities in people, like Mary Magdalene and Zacchaeus, to name just two mixed up people, he changed for the better. He had a perfect relationship with women because he wasn't looking for answers in them and for them to meet his needs. In every situation, he met it simply and he met it confidently. When waves threatened to break up a boat, and his disciples were utterly terrified, he took control and calmed the sea and them. Before he did a miracle, he thanked God for the outcome, certain of what he was doing. He knew the wisdom of getting away from the authorities until it was the right time. There came a day when he chose to die. So don't pity him on the cross. He was committed to our eternal good in what he was doing. And when we truly know Christ, we can correctly relate to people and we can face death. He has taken the sting out of it because we know with absolute certainty Jesus will keep his word. What did he say? Do not let your hearts be troubled. Trust in God. Trust also in me. In my Father's house are many rooms. If it were not so, I would have told you, I am going there to prepare a place for you. And if I go and prepare a place for you, I will come back and take you to be with me, that you also may be where I am. You know the way to the place where I am going. Life is short. Death is sure. Sin the cause. Christ the cure. We don't have a list of uncertainties. Listening to Jesus, we know that the apparent injustices are a sign of God's patience with us, giving us time to respond to him before we die and face his judgment. We're sure that judgment is coming because God is too good to let evil go on forever. But we're forgiven, and there is now no condemnation for those who are in Christ Jesus. Now, while there certainly will be a coming evaluation for believers, the Bible calls that the judgment seat of Christ, the Bema seat of Christ. You will be rewarded for your service on earth. Believers will never stand in judgment like the rest of the world. We will never face punishment for our sins because that already happened. That's already done.
Jesus has already paid the price for our sin. Therefore, God can never condemn us for that. This is what Jesus said. He who hears my word and believes in him who sent me has everlasting life. Did you get that? Not will have, has it right now, present tense. He who hears my word and believes in him who sent me has everlasting life and shall not come into judgment, but has passed from death into life. You know, every now and then I hear a phrase uttered by Christians and I cringe whenever I hear it. God is punishing me. How do you know that? I stubbed my toe. God's punishing me. I got into a car accident. God's punishing me. Listen, God is not punishing you because God already punished Jesus on the cross for your sin. The law of double jeopardy. It's not going to happen again. Our punishment is done. We are not sure of ourselves. We are sure of him, and he will never go back on his word. So, we are sure that heaven is being prepared for us.

I'd like to say now, thank you, Ecclesiastes, for reminding us of how unsure and insecure a place this world is to live in. And thank you so much, Jesus, for showing us where eternal security is found. As the Apostle Paul said, nothing will be able to separate us from the love of God that is in Christ Jesus, our Lord. When we are sure of Jesus, we are sure of everything worth having. With Jesus comes the security we need.

Many thanks for joining me here on Fresh Hope. I'm Derek Stringer. 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I hope that you will come back again next time here on Fresh Hope as we continue discovering how we can make the best of our lives, living with direction for our lives. 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I'm Derek Stringer, and it's goodbye for now, and God bless you.

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1: Thanks for joining us for The Power of Faith with David Hathaway. For over 75 years of ministry, David has seen and experienced God's faithfulness. 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In May, we held a three-day festival in Batumi, Georgia, with 1,500 attending. This is our second year holding ministry in this area. Many of those attending came from the isolated mountainous regions. Christians are often viewed with skepticism, but when they heard the gospel, many gave their lives to Christ. Visit our website, eurovision.org.uk.
2: Well, I want to greet you again, and what I really want to speak about is God's absolute faithfulness and the fact that he keeps his promises. I'm just looking for the scripture here, and it's in Jeremiah. And in Jeremiah chapter 33, now, it's about 25 years ago that I had lung cancer. And I refused any, you know my story, I refused any medical treatment. And I said, no, I believe God will work the miracle. And I prayed for 3 months. And at the end of 3 months, I was seeking the Lord, and I asked the Lord a question. I said, are you going to heal me of this lung cancer? I want to see. And I said, I want to see it in writing. And the Lord showed me Jeremiah chapter 33, verse 6, where it says, and it's talking about the Chaldeans coming to fight against Jerusalem and against Israel. But in verse 6, it says, I will bring to the city health and healing, and I will heal them and reveal unto them the abundance of peace and truth. And immediately, it was as if the Lord said to me, I will give you 2 things. I will give you health and healing. But shortly after that, I was in Germany, and I was on my prayer mountain, came down, and you know the story. I went, you don't climb mountains when you've got lung cancer, and I got into bed, and I was choking to death. I couldn't breathe, and suddenly the miracle happened, and the cancer came out of my mouth. Exactly fulfillment of what God had shown me in Scripture. Now, that's 25 years ago. But the interesting thing is the promise was not only healing, but it was health. And look at me today, 25 years later, the doctors cannot believe how healthy I am. Look, age 93, I'm not just celebrating 75 years of ministry, I'm celebrating the next 75 years. Well, it won't be quite that because the Lord will come, but the Lord so completely has fulfilled those scriptures. And to me, that's absolutely amazing. But there's so much here that that I want to just remind you of, because there's a lot in Jeremiah. And in that same chapter, in that same chapter that the Lord, in 33, that the Lord gave me for my healing, it says in verse 19, the word of the Lord came to Jeremiah saying, thus saith the Lord, if you can break my covenant of the day and the covenant of the night, that there should not be day and night in their season, then may also my covenant be broken with David, my servant. So what God is actually saying to Jeremiah is he says, you cannot break my covenant, because only if you can break the covenant of day and night. In other words, the rotation of the earth round the sun, only then could I fail. But because that cannot fail, I cannot fail any more than day and night. I mean, what a promise, what a phenomenal promise that he says that my word, my promises, my covenants are so strong that they're as strong as the covenant of day and night. And really, what he's saying here is so incredible in Jeremiah, because he's really saying, look, I keep my word. And there's so much in the scripture which simply confirms the power of God's promises. And, you know, I want to encourage you. I want to encourage you very particularly because when we pray, we need to know whether God is going to answer. And if we're praying according to the will of God, we need to pray in faith that God will answer. And I have to challenge a lot of Christians on this very issue, that God is a prayer answering God. And, you know, even take with the Ukraine, the amazing thing is this, that, you know, a miracle happened in the Ukraine that way back in after the first Russian invasion, which was in 2014, in 2015, you know, that's when they first invaded. That's when they took Crimea and when they took Donbass. And I turned to all the leaders of the churches. I'd been trying to get them together to unite in prayer, and I'd failed. And suddenly the Lord showed me here now was the opportunity to unite them. And I went to the head of every denomination, literally every denomination, not just the pastors. I went to the head, whether he was the president of the Pentecostals, the president of the Baptist, or of the Orthodox Church, or the Catholic Church, or all of them. And I simply said to them, look, this war, this was in 2015, I said, with this war, the military will not solve it, and the politicians will not solve it. I said, only God can if we pray. I said, we need to pray and God will answer. And so I managed to gather together by 2015 all these denominations. And for 7 years, every year, we've had a massive prayer meeting, 10,000 people. But it's not just the 10,000 people. It's the fact that the men on the platform are the leaders, the head of every denomination, whether it's Catholic or Orthodox. And we had to have the Russian Orthodox and the Ukrainian Orthodox until eventually after 2022, they stopped the Russian Orthodox. But we had the head of every denomination, because in the big prayer meeting, just 4 days before the invasion, this is in 2022, February 2022, I spoke and I prophesied in the prayer meeting. And I said, look, I said, we've joined together in prayer and God will answer. And I said, if the Russians attack, that no Russian soldier will enter Kiev. And I said, God will destroy the Russian army just as he destroyed the Egyptian army in the waters of the Red Sea. And the miracle is this, we all know that not one Russian soldier entered Kiev. They were stopped on the outskirts. And we held one of our days of prayer a couple of years ago in the very place where God stopped the Russians in Bucha, And we had 5,000 people there celebrating the fact of a miracle. God answered prayer. And the second thing is that if you take a small nation like Ukraine fighting against the enormous Russia, Russia which had the second largest army in the world, and yet the Ukraine, that small nation, so small compared to Russia, is holding back and stopping all the might and power of the Russian army. And I can tell you now, every Russian soldier will be forced to leave the Ukraine. That, why? Because as I have told them and reminded them time and time again, God cannot lie. God will do what he says. And God is a prayer answering God. And because Ukraine did what no other nation in the world has done, they totally united in prayer, God must and God will answer.
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I want to thank you for saving me, Jesus. I want to thank you for rescuing me, Jesus. I want to thank you for saving my family, Lord. I want to thank you for your kingdom, Lord. I want to thank you for your church, Lord. I want to thank you for your blood, Lord. I want to thank you for your power, Lord. Because your power still saves. It's still here.

Hello everyone, a very warm welcome to the Radio Tea Dance. My name is Julie and I'm about to spend the next hour with you taking an affectionate look back to the music of the jazz age of the 1920s, the swing era of the 1930s and the big band sound of the 1940s. Music guaranteed to get those toes a-tapping. The music we'll be listening to today are the original 78 recordings, so sometimes you might hear the crackle and clicks of a much-loved and much-played 10-inch disc of shellac. So, let's start today's tea dance with this classic.

The Ted Weems Orchestra and vocalist Parker Gibbs starting our hour together with a foxtrot written by Harry Woods. What a day. Indeed, what a day. But then again, every day is usually a good one, isn't it? Now, Ted Weems and the boys made the recording in the church building in Camden, New Jersey on the 25th of June 1929. And now for a song from the ever-popular Savoy Orpheans.

asked your father, he said, okay. I asked your mother, she said, hooray. By special permission of the copyright owners, I love you. I asked your grandpa, he said, why not? I asked your grandma, she said, get hot. By special permission of the copyright owners, I love you. Your good old nurse thought you might do worse.

Recorded by the Savoy Orpheans under the directorship of Carol Gibbons, that was by special permission of the copyright owner. Great title there, don't you think? It was sung by Les Allen, and it was recorded for Vocal Ion in London on the 14th of June 1932. Now we take a leap backwards for our next 78, and it's to 1926, in fact, and a song I'm sure that you'll be singing along to.

Mr. Milton Watson on vocals. That was a version of the Tommy Malley and Jim Sangster's evergreen classic, Looking at the World Through Rose-Coloured Glasses. Nothing wrong with that, in my opinion. Now, that version was recorded on the 9th of July, 1926, in Chicago, by Paul Ash and his orchestra. Columbia paired it with a song, also recorded in the same 9th of July session, and released them later that year. Now, have you heard of Harry Sosnick?

With another song recorded in Chicago, but 7 years later than our previous one, that was the rather lovely 1 Minute to One, written by Fred Coutts and Sam Lewis. It was recorded by Harry Sosnick and the Edgewater Beach Hotel Orchestra. Bob Hannon was on vocals there. Harry Sosnick was born in Chicago on the 13th of July 1906, and with his musical talent spotted very early on, he was enrolled at the famed American Conservatoire of Music in Chicago. Although best known as a conductor and orchestra leader, Harry was also a gifted pianist and composer, and had huge successes with film scores. Harry Sosnick might not be a name that you recognise, as he always preferred to stay in the background, but he collaborated and conducted many stars and composers you will have heard of. Carl Porter, Jerome Kern, Rodgers and Hart, Kurt Weill, George Gershwin, Judy Garland and Gracie Fields, to name just a few. So let's hear from Harry and the Edgewater Beach Hotel Orchestra again. It's from the same recording session as our last 78. That was the 2nd of December 1933. Again, it features Bob Hannon on vocals. And this is simply called You.

recorded in New York on the 11th of March 1936. That was, of course, Christopher Columbus. And that version was played for us by Missouri-born Joe Hames and his orchestra. Let's keep those toes and fingers a-tapping now, shall we? And listen to Adrian and his Taproom Gang.

Dancing in Rhythm, written by legendary Winging Manon and recorded on the 14th of June 1935. That was Adrian and his Taproom Gang. Adrian was in fact the multi-instrumentalist Adrian Rollini, and the highly talented Taproom Gang included Winging Manon on trumpet, Joe Masala on clarinet and alto sax, Putney Danbridge on piano. Quite a lineup, I think you'll agree there. Now, in 1920, the 11th of August was a Wednesday, and in a recording studio in New York, Harry Radiman's jazz orchestra were recording a session for Edison Records. And out of that session came this.

written by Irving Berlin for the Siegfried Follies of 1920. That was Bells, as recorded on the 11th of August 1920 by Harry Radiman's Jazz Orchestra. Now, if we carefully turn over the 78 disc of Shellac, we'll find another track from the group. It's another instrumental, and this time it's called Granada.

with an instrumental recorded just 100 years ago. Can you believe it? That was Granada, written by Norman Spencer and played by Harry Radiman's Jazz Orchestra. Now, I can see English bandleader Jack Simpson is ready to play for us. Here he is, leading his sextet in a great version of the Gershwin Brothers classic. Now, this recording is from 1949, and it features Maureen Morton, I believe, on vocals. This is, of course, you'll recognise it immediately. This is I've Got Rhythm.

recorded in New York on the 23rd of May 1932. That was Who's Sorry Now, as recorded by Billy Banks's Chicago Rhythm Kings. Billy Banks took the vocals himself on that recording. And it leads us on to this week's common denominator. I'm about to play you three songs back to back, and each song has something that connects them. See if you can spot what that something is.

crazy weather, working ain't no good. Now's the time we should whittle thumbs and whittle wood. Lazy weather,

We've just heard Lazy Weather by Don Redman and his orchestra. That was followed by Banking on the Weather by Russ Carlson and his orchestra. And finally, Weatherman featuring Dolly Dawn with the George Hall Orchestra. So this week's common denominator is the weather.

great 1941 recording of another classic, Stormy Weather. This version was recorded by Lena Horne, and Lou Brings was the conductor. Wasn't that a great version, though? I hope you enjoyed it as much as I certainly did. Now, as the hands of the clock head towards the top, I think we just have time for one more song. How about this one?

Out for the Sun. That was Billy Mirren and his Commanders, sadly bringing our hour together to a close for another week. Thank you for spending part of your day with me, and I do hope that you choose to do so again next week, when we'll be taking another affectionate look back to the music of a gentler age. I hope that the coming week is a good one to both you and to those that you love. Stay safe and keep dancing. Bye for now.

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0: Hello there and welcome to Challenges. I'm so glad you could join me today. I'm your presenter Priscilla Bartlett and today I hope to play you some music from Christian Paul, Brandon Lake, Chandler Moore, Toby Mac, Malcolm Duplessis, Torrin Wells, Rent Collective and more. We'll also have Challenges, Beat the Intro, Radio Wordle and Numeracy, and we are going to look at allegories and cornerstones. So do stay tuned.
1: Ready?
0: Here is a joke contributed by my son to kick us off. Did you know your pupils are the last thing to go when you pass away? I guess you could say they dilate.
2: Was that even funny?
0: Let's begin Challenges with Big Daddy Weaves. Let it begin.

0: I love that song. There are some great dance videos for it on YouTube. Well worth a watch. That was an upbeat song from Chandler Moore called Omema. It was originally sung in Igbo language, one of the major languages in Nigeria. The word Omema translates to doer of good things in English. So it refers to God, the doer of good things. Amen to that. The next song I want to play for you is a golden oldie. I like to sing when I'm cycling or running, and this song popped into my mind. It came from my archives. In fact, I remember really liking this song when I was at uni, and I kept singing it over and over again until I got a bit tired of it. Well, after many years, it popped into my memory from my archives, and I started singing it, and I was surprised at how much of the lyrics I actually remembered after all these years. It's a worship song, a song that we could sing to God. And just to give you an idea, some of the lyrics go, I want to sing until I am lost in your love, until I'm found in your presence, worshipping before your throne. Can you just picture that in your mind's eye? And then it goes on to say, it's you who have won my heart. Can we say that? Can we say that Jesus has won our hearts? Then it goes on to say, your love surrounded me from the start. I never want to be apart from you ever again. Well, Jesus said that he would never leave us nor forsake us. So we don't have to worry about being apart from him ever again. Before I play, I want to sing Until I'm Lost in Your Love by Malcolm Duplessis. Let's have today's Beat the Intro clue. Try to guess the mystery song. What song begins like this?
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oldie, I want to sing Until I'm Lost in Your Love, as sung by Malcolm Duplessis. It's now time for our Radio Wordle Challenge. Today's Radio Wordle is, as usual, a five-letter word. It begins with D for Daddy and ends with A for Alpha, and it has a T for Tango in between. And you can put the T wherever you want. You have about 4 minutes to figure out the word. So that is a D, blank, blank, blank, A, and one of the blanks is a T for Tango. What word is it? There is just one word that fits this description. What is it? While you're thinking about that, here is by Ren Collective, Holy Trouble. Interesting title.

0: are the liberator, you are the holy rebel. You're kicking over tables, you are starting holy trouble. True, when Jesus comes into our lives, he definitely changes things around. That was Ren Collective with Holy Trouble. You are listening to Challenges. We're in the middle of our Radio Wordle Challenge for today. Today's word has, as usual, 5 letters. It begins with D for Daddy and ends with A for Alpha, and it has a T for Tango in between. And you can put the T wherever you want. So that is a D, blank, blank, blank, A, and one of the blanks is a T for Tango. What word is it? There's just one word that fits this description. What is it? The answer is Delta. Now, I wonder if you have heard of the Mekong Delta. In case you haven't, it's in Vietnam. And what's so special about this delta? Well, the Mekong Delta is sinking on average of about 1.1 centimeters per year. It is at sea level. Sand mining is not well regulated, and there are illegal miners removing sand from the Mekong Delta to sell to wealthier nations. And this is causing the Mekong Delta to sink even faster. Unsustainable groundwater extraction is also causing the delta to sink. Due to global warming, as sea level rises, water in the rice fields are getting saltier and rice production is threatened. Well, that paints a very grim picture for the Mekong Delta, for Vietnam, and also for the world, since Vietnam produces and exports rice to other parts of the world. Keeping in mind that the most populated continent is Asia, and the staple food of Asia is rice. And many countries buy their rice from Vietnam, which in turn is in a very vulnerable situation. However, there is some good news. IDA, the International Development Association, which is the World Bank's resource window for low-income countries, has introduced and financed a project to support sustainable rice production by using fewer seeds and less water. According to World Bank, green transformation is taking root. Pioneering farmers in the Mekong Delta are starting to embrace high-quality, low-emission rice. Well, let's pray that it does indeed help the rice production situation in Vietnam. The Mekong Delta reminds me of the chaos theory and the butterfly effect. In case you're wondering what on earth that means, well, the term butterfly effect is closely associated with the work of the mathematician and meteorologist Edward Norton Lorenz. He noted that the butterfly effect is derived from the metaphorical example of details of a tornado, the exact time of formation, the exact path taken, being influenced by minor perturbations such as a distant butterfly flapping its wings several weeks earlier. He discovered through his weather model that very small change in initial conditions had created a significantly different outcome. So if this theory has some truth in it, and I think it has, then not watching our carbon footprint in peaceful Britain could result in drastic changes in weather patterns elsewhere in the world. Something to think about. You may be wondering how the church in Vietnam is doing. Well, according to Wikipedia, I quote, "By some estimates, the growth of the Protestant believers in Vietnam has been as much as 600% over the past 10 years. Some of the new converts belong to unregistered evangelical house churches. At least 50% of the current Protestant population are tribal people. But the Vietnamese government's treatment towards them is varied. The tribal Protestant people in northern Vietnam do not face government persecution, but the Protestant southern tribes suffer from some religious persecution." Let's listen to a praise and worship song from Vietnam called Viet Nam Thuoc Chua, which when translated means Vietnam belongs to God, and it is sung by Daniel and Isaac Thai. But before that,
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That song means Vietnam belongs to God, as sung by Daniel and Isaac Thai. Since we are looking at sea levels rising, mainly as a result of ice caps melting due to global warming, here is a numerical challenge about rising sea levels. In September 1999, there was 6.2 million kilometers squared of Arctic sea ice. In September 2015, there was 4.6 million kilometers squared of Arctic sea ice. What is the decrease in Arctic sea ice from September 1999 to September 2015? If you want a further challenge, what is the percentage decrease? To repeat the question, in September 1999, there was 6.2 million kilometers squared of Arctic sea ice. In September 2015, there was 4.6 million kilometers squared of Arctic sea ice. What is the decrease in Arctic sea ice from September 1999 to September 2015? If you want a further challenge, what is the percentage decrease? While you're figuring that out, here is Christian Paul with Yes, I Am.

0: 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Yes, I am.
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6: If you have just joined us, you're listening to Challenges and we're in the middle of our numeracy challenge. The question is, in September 1999, there was 6.2 million kilometers squared of Arctic sea ice. In September 2015, there was 4.6 million kilometers squared of Arctic sea ice. What is the decrease in Arctic sea ice from September 1999 to September 2015? If you want a further challenge, what is the percentage decrease? The answer is, the decrease is 1.6 million kilometers squared of Arctic sea ice.
7: Wow!
6: That is a lot of ice that we've lost in 15 years. And the answer to the further challenge is 25.8%.
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14: We are going to take a short diversion from the Gospel of Matthew to the Gospel of Mark. Let's have a look at Mark chapter 12 verses 13 to 17. Here is David Suchet reading it for us.
15: Mark chapter 12. Jesus then began to speak to them in parables. A man planted a vineyard. He put a wall round it, dug a pit for the winepress, and built a watchtower. Then he rented the vineyard to some farmers and moved to another place. At harvest time he sent a servant to the tenants to collect from them some of the fruit of the vineyard. But they seized him, beat him, and sent him away empty-handed. Then he sent another servant to them. They struck this man on the head and treated him shamefully. He sent still another, and that one they killed. He sent many others. Some of them they beat, others they killed. He had one left to send, a son whom he loved. He sent him last of all, saying, "They will respect my son." But the tenants said to one another, "This is the heir. Come, let's kill him, and the inheritance will be ours." So they took him and killed him and threw him out of the vineyard. What then will the owner of the vineyard do? He will come and kill those tenants and give the vineyard to others. Haven't you read this passage of Scripture? The stone the builders rejected has become the cornerstone. The Lord has done this, and it is marvelous in our eyes. Then the chief priests, the teachers of the law, and the elders looked for a way to arrest him because they knew he had spoken the parable against them. But they were afraid of the crowd, so they left him and went away.
6: Now, in the Bible, the translators have given this section the title of the Parable of the Tenants. But when you take a closer look at it, it looks more like an allegory rather than a parable. Everything that happens in the story represents something that really happened or is about to happen. It is almost like a detailed code, and the listener has to crack the code. So, who do the characters represent and what do their actions signify? Let's go through the characters and their actions one by one. The vineyard owner is God, and the vineyard is the country and the people of Israel. The tenants are the Jewish leaders who are supposed to be tending the vineyard. The tenants in the story were behaving badly, and so were the Jewish leaders of Jesus's time. The servants were the Old Testament prophets who brought messages of warning from God. The tenants or the Jewish leaders persecuted them and killed some because they did not want to hear their message. For example, in the Old Testament, Amos was told to keep his mouth shut. Jeremiah was thrown down a well and left to rot. Elijah ran for his life from Jezebel and King Asa, who was out to get him because they did not like what he stood for. Then the vineyard owner, aka God, decides to send his son, thinking that they will surely listen to his son. But what do? They kill him, saying, "Come, let's kill him, and the inheritance will be ours." Well, that is a strange thing to say, don't you think? Come, let's kill him, and the inheritance will be ours. Well, according to Simon and Christopher Daines, there is context in this story. In Galilee, foreigners would buy land and rent it to local Jewish tenants to look after them, just like in this story. This annoyed the Galilean Jews as they felt that the land belonged to them. So beating up a landlord's messengers probably did happen at that time. Furthermore, there was a law that said that if a landlord had no children and had died without making a will, then anything he owned would go to the tenants. So it's not surprising that the tenants say to one another, "Come,

British leaders understood the allegory loud and clear. They were not stupid. They knew what Jesus was alluding to. So they got pretty mad and wanted to kill Jesus. But they were afraid of the crowds who just adored Jesus. Here is the many amazing voices of the Brooklyn Tabernacle Choir singing, "Take Up Your Cross," which is what we are called to do.

going back to Mark chapter 12, remember that all this was taking place in Jerusalem. Most of Jesus' ministry was in Galilee and the surrounding villages. But when he knew it was time for him to die in our place, he went to Jerusalem. In fact, the last six chapters of the Gospel of Mark is dedicated to the Holy Week, the week between Jesus entering Jerusalem to the crucifixion and resurrection. And there are only 16 chapters in the Gospel of Mark, so Mark gives the Holy Week very good coverage. Well, after Jesus narrates the allegory, he quotes from the Old Testament. The stone the builders rejected.

It has become the cornerstone. The Lord has done this, and it is marvelous in our eyes. This is the very essence of Christianity. Jesus, who was rejected by society, will become the most important stone, the cornerstone in the building. Similarly, God's children who are rejected, despised, mocked, ridiculed, and ignored by society are the ones who are going to be significant in God's kingdom. Like it says in Matthew chapter 5, verses 11 to 12, "Blessed are you when people insult you, persecute you, and falsely say all kinds of evil against you because of me. Rejoice and be glad, because great is your reward in heaven. For in the same way, they persecuted the prophets who were before you." We may not be the most popular kid in the block, or the most liked person in the office, or the person who gets the most likes in their social media posts because people know that we identify with Christ. But our reward is in heaven, where moths and rust cannot destroy, and where thieves cannot break in and steal. Now, those rewards are well worth striving for. What is a cornerstone anyway? According to GodQuestions.org, since ancient times, builders have used cornerstones in their construction projects. A cornerstone was the principal stone, usually placed at the corner of an edifice, to guide the workers in their course. The cornerstone was usually one of the largest, the most solid, and the most carefully constructed of any in the edifice. The Bible describes Jesus as the cornerstone that his church will be built upon. Jesus is foundational. Once the cornerstone was set, it became the basis for determining every measurement in the remaining construction. Everything was aligned to it. As the cornerstone of the building of the church, Jesus is our standard of measurement and alignment. And everything has to be aligned to him. I like that definition. Here is Cornerstone by Toby Mac featuring Zach Williams, followed by Hillsong with Christ Alone, Cornerstone.

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1: We have come to the end of the show.
2: Oh, man.
1: Thank you very much for listening. Today, we looked at the Mekong Delta and rising sea levels. Next week, we're going to have an interview with a young climate activist. 14-year-old Martha and her mother, Claire, will be joining me to talk about what they're doing to create awareness of climate change. I guess with the current heat waves, we might not need much reminding. However, many countries have it far worse than us. It is scorching hot in some places with unimaginable record temperatures. Martha and Claire will be talking to us about their upcoming visit to Tuvalu, which is a little island in the Pacific, which is in danger of being fully submerged within the next 50 to 100 years. Now, that should be a very interesting interview, so do tune in. Along with praying for our God-given environment, let us also pray for our country, which is undergoing political changes yet again. We came across a very interesting verse in the Bible the other day. It was Proverbs 28:2. It says, "When a country is rebellious, it has many rulers, but a ruler with discernment and knowledge maintains order." A good verse to pray into. When a country is rebellious. Well, are we rebellious? Well, biblically speaking, anyone who does not willingly accept and come under the lordship of Christ is rebellious. A country that is rebellious has many rulers. Well, what is our current record in the UK? 7 prime ministers in the last 10 years. Makes you think, doesn't it? We need to pray into the second part of that verse. But a ruler with discernment and knowledge maintains order. Let's pray that God-fearing people who have a heart to follow God and have taken on the lordship of Christ, who have a godly compassion for human souls and non-human creation, will come to positions of power. Let's finish with Torrin Wells reassuring us that God is not done with us. Do join me next week, same time, same place, for a very interesting interview with Martha and Claire. Until next time, goodbye and God bless from me, Priscilla Bartlett.

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2: 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A very good evening to you, and thank you so much for joining me again on the Inspire Show. This evening I've got some amusing little things to talk to you about, some inspiring stories or quotes, and in the praise phase at the end of the show, I've got the usual lovely CCM music, plus a topic, faith topic tonight, about what you need to do if you don't know quite what's happening in your life and you're a bit uncertain where you're going. Okay, so I'm going to start with a song by somebody called Peter John Whitmore, who faced that big time in his life. He's a Sheffield-born guy, but he had an accident which effectively made him disabled in a very severe way. And as a result of that, he broke his neck and nearly drowned. Well, it took him a long time to get back into his life, although he managed with his virtual computer to work with AI as part of his normal work, and that experience gave him the chance to find a solution to get into music, which is something he'd always wanted to do. So by using those skills and AI, he is able to put together some lovely recordings, including the one I'm about to play. And this is what you've got to bear in mind, is he was unable, because of his disabilities, to play any instrument. And this is a result of how he has got round all of that in something called One More Time. This is Peter John Whitmore, who used AI to get into the music business. And isn't it just fantastic that it allowed him to produce something like this?

Fantastic achievement, Peter. Now, it's really funny, isn't it, the way dreams can be impacted by recent experiences. I had a quite amusing example of this. This last weekend, I went up to Yorkshire to visit my son and his family, and I had a dream sequence there which was so real, it got me thinking. He knows some builders who he describes himself as a jack of all trades, master of none. Now, he has got a big job coming up because he's buying a new house and he has some grand plans for changing things around, and which includes taking out a major external structural supporting wall which borders the original part of the house as an extension. Now, I've never seen or met these builders of his, but, you know, running through my mind was a television comedy series, Fawlty Towers, and Jones the Builders, who Basil Fawlty used to get in to do the jobs. They were cheap, but they were master of none, and they would do things like take the wrong wall out or put a door in the wrong place and things like that. And so that was in my mind, that they might be builders like that. So that was very much on my mind before I went to sleep, and it certainly affected my sleep, and I'll tell you more about it after the next song, which is Always On My Mind. Yes, Elvis is definitely in this very complete house.

So getting back to that story about my concerns that were in my mind before I went to sleep, the night before I saw my son up in Yorkshire, about the possibility that he might use those builders who were master of none in the trades world, I'll tell you about it, how it affected my dream that night before I saw him, before I went to sleep, worrying about should he, dare he, use those builders, as he has many times for different things, for such an important thing. I had sort of visions of this wall falling down if they didn't do a good job on it. You know, a structure wall inside the home has got to have the right tools and the right expertise to do it, to take it out and support it, because it's the original external house wall. So I was worried about this. Then I went to sleep and I had this dream. And in this dream, I was standing on the upper floor and talking to some people about, you know, my concerns about this. And on a wall, which was a new brick wall, on the top of it was a collie looking down. And it started talking. And you know how things don't faze you in a dream, you just accept it. So this collie was talking about his concerns about taking this wall out, and but so I was quizzing him on why he thought it shouldn't be done, and he suddenly went all thoughtful and not talking and looking worried and not able to express himself. And I thought, oh yeah, well, clearly he agrees. And the weird thing also is that I've recently been looking at Gavin and Stacey. I missed out on the first time round on that, and I'm really enjoying you know, catching up on the Gavin and Stacey series, and Nessa from that, you know, the rather large lady who had a baby and got married in Gavin and Stacey, who is very Welsh, as indeed are many people in that show, was down below on the ground, and she's saying, what's occurring? What's occurring? In her Welsh accent. And it was really funny, and it made me go on to think about, you know, dogs. If you have a dog and it's quite close to you and you've had it for some time, it has a very good understanding of you, and sometimes when it looks at you, you know, very adroitly, and it could well be having lots of important thoughts going on, because it knows you perhaps better than anybody about your situation and what you intend to do. So when your dog is just sitting staring at you, lovingly maybe, but looks though it's got a worried expression on his face, maybe you should ask for this doggy's opinion, and maybe through telepathy you'll pick up its opinion, because ask the dog to get genuine feedback. And that's a new phrase that's gone into my head. Ask the dog, because they can look so wise at a time, especially if it's a collie. This is Hope FM, and you're listening to Smooth Music, brought to you by Ian Kingsley on The Inspire Show. Now, a little surprise.

Now, I want you to be amazed by the details of this particular miracle. In the 700s, a priest in Italy doubted the Eucharist. And for those of you who are not religious, don't go to church, don't understand this, what Holy Communion is all about, part of a ceremony in quite a lot of different religions, including Catholic, of course, and the Church of England, is the Eucharist, which is the Holy Communion, where you take, as Jesus instructed his disciples in memory of him to do this ceremony. Today they use a wafer, but in those days they used a piece of bread which they gave to people in remembrance of when he had his last supper with them, and he gave them bread and wine and said, and let this be in memory of me. And we do it now in services called Eucharist. But in the 700s, let's get back to the story, a priest in Italy doubted the Eucharist was really what we believed it to be. The host, which is the bread or wafer, represents the body of Christ, and the wine represents the blood of Christ. In his case, because of his disbelief, it turned to literal flesh and the wine to literal blood. And centuries later, he examined the relics and found evidence that this was really so. And there have been quite a few miracles to do with Eucharist. By the way, just as an aside, in case that sounds a bit scary, when you take communion and you take the host or the bread, it tastes like bread. And when you drink wine, it tastes like wine. Or if it's, as it often used, is a grape juice, because, which is non-alcoholic, it tastes as to what you would expect it to. So don't be afeared that it might taste like flesh or blood. Take, for example, the miracle of Lanciano, which reportedly involved the transformation of bread and wine into flesh and blood, and it was subjected to scientific analysis, including DNA testing. And while initial tests revealed the blood to be of type AB and the flesh to be heart tissue, DNA testing has been inconclusive due to the aging condition of the samples. Despite the lack of conclusive DNA evidence, though, the scientific findings on the blood and flesh, such as the presence of living white blood cells and the composition of the heart tissues, have been considered remarkable and consistent across multiple Eucharist miracles. So in the 1970s, Professor Odardo Linoli analysed the relics and found the flesh to be heart tissue and blood to be human blood of AB with no preservatives. And while DNA was present, it was not sufficient for full amplification of sequencing, making it difficult to be definitive in terms of the origin. But isn't this remarkable? Doesn't the thought that there have been multiple miracles in which this has happened, and which the blood group has consistently been AB across all samples, and the fact that the flesh was the same tissue as heart, can you imagine that Jesus wanted to put his heart into this to represent his love for us? Does the thought of this not take your breath away?

I just want to amplify a little bit on the blood group. That blood group in those miracles, type AB was the type that it proved to be in the miracles, where the wine was turned into human blood group. And it's interesting to take note of the fact that AB, blood type negative, AB negative, represents only 1% of our blood donors, in a total of only 3% of donors belong to the AB blood group. And if this is truly representative of Jesus' blood, it's one of the rarest groups there is. So who knows, if your blood type AB, you might even be the same blood group as Jesus was. And I say was, advisedly, because that was when he was human. I doubt that his spirit body has any blood group or blood.

was called What Do I Do With These Tears? From Aaron English and Josh Shure. Caleb Smith, who now apparently tramped back off into the sunset. Clearly very tired after that exertion, as they stagger off with their equipment. You're listening to relaxing music and inspiring topics on Hope FM, brought to you by Ian Kingsley on The Inspire Show. Now, let me tell you something about the humble spud. It is a well-loved vegetable in America and in the

The evolution led to the formation of the tuber, which is a swollen and edible underground root of certain plants, such as potatoes and yams. To reach the conclusions, Chinese researchers analysed 450 genomes, the complete set of an organism's DNA from human-grown potatoes and 56 of the wild potato species. So now you know, and we can all rest in peace. And what are the French done to them, eh? You know, French fries, they're not French at all, are they? Good gracious, they're chips of potato, chips off the old spud. Just because their chefs think the small version they do makes them look more delicate, don't alter the fact that they're chips off the old block. Now, one more song before the praise phase.

are starting with this from Phil Wickham, and it's called Song of the Saints, and it's all about what we Christians believe.

And when you don't understand what is happening in your life, a good place to start is with something that you know for sure, namely that God is good all the time, and his love for those who respect him continues forever. Psalms 103:17. He isn't fickle. He doesn't bless you one day and curse you the next. His mercies are new every morning, says Lamentations 3:22 and 23. But there are things God chooses to reveal to us, and secret things he doesn't, to our own good. Writer Beth Jones says if God keeps a secret from us, it's for our benefit and the benefit of others. For example, he doesn't go around blaming, tattling, or disclosing our sins, weaknesses, unbelief, carnality, selfishness, or pride to others. When things happen, God knows why. Secret things belong to the Lord. And when he reveals something to us, it's because he wants us to walk in that truth by faith. For example, he reveals his character and his will in his word, so we can live by faith, knowing that he's good, fair, kind, generous, merciful, faithful, gracious, and patient. And he's in the saving, healing, redeeming, restoring, sacrifice, and blessing business. Things revealed belong to us. When we don't know why, here's what we know for sure. God's word is truer than our circumstances or experiences. And just because he knows everything about us doesn't mean he tells us about everything. We also know that when things look bad, God is still good. He's a giver, not a taker, a blesser, not a curser. And no matter what happens or doesn't happen, at the end of the day, we still win because God is with us and blesses us. There's no one better in the whole of creation than him. As Paul Oakley confirms here,

And of course, there is no radio station like Hope FM, and so I'm so pleased to be associated with them. Please join me again. My name is Ian Kingston. I'm back here at the same time, the same place next week. 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And do take care until I see you next week, won't you? Goodbye and God bless.

0: you have seen in tonight's show, there are many miracles which prove the existence of God behind his creation and behind us. 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And prayer is a secret to all of that.
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8: And a very warm welcome to this week's programme in the current series, Let's Talk About. We're talking about life in the Spirit. And last week, we talks about hearing God. Does God still speak? How does he speak? How can we hear him? How can we have a relationship with him? I encourage you to go back and listen to that. And if you've missed any of the previous episodes, you can catch up or listen again on the Hope FM website. We are each week looking at a topic relevant to life in the Spirit. And we'll be answering such questions as, how do I become filled with the Holy Spirit? How do I live a Spirit-led life? What does it mean to pray in the Spirit and discern in the Spirit? So these are some of the questions we're going to answer, hopefully, and we're going to have more on our spiritual sonship and drawing closer to God as we go through this series. In this particular session, we're going to be looking at the question, where do I belong and who do I belong to? So we invite you to join us as we go on this journey and as we dig into this interesting subject. I'm going to start with a song to kick us off by Hillsong United, and it's called I Belong to You.

0: song called I Belong to You, which is a great introduction to our episode this week of Let's Talk About Life in the Spirit, which is about belonging. I'm here with Dr. Angela Walker, who is the president and founder of Theo Ministries, and who is also an author, and she's written several books. And you have written a book called Into His Chambers. And in that, let's start with the vision of the heart in your book. And tell us some more about this this vision.
1: Yes, I was in Toronto at an organisation called Catch the Fire Now many years ago. It was around 2012, and I was doing the Leadership School of Ministry there, and we were having what we call a soaking session. And for those of you that don't know what that is where worship music's played and you just rest, relax in a beanbag on the floor in a chair. You just basically, you're resting in God's presence as worship's being played around you. And during this time, I had a vision. And first of all, I saw myself going down a river. And then this river, suddenly, the vision changed, and I saw myself entering this pink pulsatile chamber, and I instantly knew it was a heart. Well, medically, I was thinking how this was strange, seeing a vision of a heart and me actually entering into it. But as I went through the first chamber, I said, Lord, what is this? And he said, it's the chamber of belonging. Then I went through the second, and he said, it's the chamber of identity. Went through the third, and he said, it's the chamber of the suffering heart of Christ and the cross. And then the fourth and final chamber, he said, it's the chamber of anointing, or the glory presence. And then there's actually more to the vision than that, but we know a heart does have four chambers, and God was revealing those four key things to me in that vision. Now, at the time, I just thought, you know, this was God giving me a spiritual parallel for a part of our body, the heart. You know, me being a doctor, I just thought it was like God's, you know, personal way of communicating to me. And then it was about a few years later, I felt the Holy Spirit one morning as I'm praying just prompt me to read Romans 8. And I know this part quite well, I say quite well, relatively well on sonship. And I'm thinking like, Lord, why do you want me to read this? You know, I've read it loads of times, but this time was different. And as I actually read the verses from 9 to 17, I realized those four chambers of the heart Paul mentions in Romans, because he says about, first of all, belonging. Then he mentions our identity as sons of God. Then he says about the suffering heart in order to encounter the glory presence. I thought, wow, God. I thought what Paul wrote about over 2,000 years ago in that same order was exactly the vision of the heart I had. And I thought, wow, this was a vision relating to sonship, our sonship relationship with the Lord. And it's interesting, it wasn't a vision of the brain, it was the heart. Mm. Mm. Because again, God is after our heart. And also in the natural, our heart is very, it has a one way flow. So you can't backtrack. You have to go from one chamber to the next, to the next, as it were. It's a one way system. And I felt God was saying the same, that these chambers, it's like you can't get to the anointing and glory presence chamber until you've gone through the chambers of belonging, identity, and the suffering heart. And you know, it was over the following years that the Lord was taking me through each of these chambers in different seasons of my personal walk with Him.
0: So the first chamber of the heart is belonging. Why do you think belonging is such an important subject? Why do we need to belong to something or someone?
1: You know, I believe we were created with an inner desire and need to belong. And I believe God actually put this in our hearts, in our innermost beings. And many of us may seek to belong to things, like we want to belong to a family, or we want to belong to certain people, relationships, you know, or have a spouse, or maybe we want to belong to a club or organization. Or for some, it's belonging in the workplace or ministry or church. There's that sense of belonging to something or someone. But yet the truth is, we were created to belong to God first and foremost. He is the head of the body. And also, secondly, we were created to belong to each other. Like Paul said in 1 Corinthians 12, each of us is a different part of the body, but we belong to the body, meaning the body of Christ. So we're not to be separate or isolated, but to belong to, if you like, a spiritual family, a community of fellow believers, because that's how we help one another and grow and discover who we are and who God's created us to be. Do you know, a season came in my life when this was actually after being on the mission field, and I felt God was really challenging me about my belonging, because what I hadn't realised was, up until then, I belonged to the church I was going to, and I belong to Iris Ministries, who I serve with on the mission field. But during this time in my life, God was taking me away from Iris Ministries and my church, as he led me to a place I'd never lived in before, that a friend offered for me to stay, and I only knew one person there. And I was asking that question. It suddenly came to me, where do I belong? And actually, the Lord was convicting my heart. And as I kept asking this, he answered me one day, and he said, with such love, he said, "Ange," like, "don't you get it? You belong to me." And then I had this picture. I had a picture of what looked like a rope being tied around my waist, and in a way could be thought of like an umbilical cord. And up until then, I'd been tightly yoked, shall we say, to my church and Iris Ministries. And I was weakly yoked to God. It's like the rope was looser between me and God, but it was stronger, the tie connection between me and Iris and my church. And I felt the Lord was saying, I want to strengthen the connection, the belonging you have with me, and loosen it from your church and Iris Ministries. And like I say, it's not that we're not to belong to other things. We are. But I was too bonded to the other things than I was to the Lord himself. And we read in the scriptures, Romans 14:8 says, if we live, we live for the Lord. If we die, we die for the Lord. So whether we live or die, we belong to the Lord. And Jesus challenged his disciples in John 15, verse 19. He said, if you belong to the world, it would love you as its own. You do not belong to the world, but I have chosen you out of the world. And Peter refers to us being a people in 1 Peter 2:9. He says, you are a chosen people, a royal priesthood, a people belonging to God. And that word belonging, if you look at that Greek word, it means being possessed by. In other words, being purchased by the blood of Jesus is the beginning of our belonging to God.
0: That's great. Let's play a song. This is from Mark Reed, this song, who is a local worship leader and pastor in Bournemouth. He's recorded an EP recently called A Holy Longing. I've played a song of there before. This one is appropriately called Jesus, I'm Yours.

0: now, Jesus, I'm yours.
1: Great song from the album Holy Longing. I encourage you to check out Mark Reed's music on all media platforms. We are talking about life in the Spirit, and we're talking about belonging. And I think it's right what you're saying, Angela. You know, we have a sense, we have an inbuilt need to belong. I suppose, you know, initially, you know, to a family, to a club, to a community of people, but ultimately, you know, we need to belong to God. I mean, God is a Spirit. We have the Spirit within us, and there's something that draws us to say, you know, we don't find belonging in anything other than relationship with Jesus. You were talking before the song about how how God has chosen us, redeemed us, called us into His family. Can you expand a little bit more on, you know, how do we belong to God?
2: Yeah, exactly that. And Paul again sort of touches on it in Romans 8:9. He says, if anyone doesn't have the Spirit of God, he doesn't belong to Christ. In other words, we need to be born again and filled with the Holy Spirit. So God's Spirit is in us, and that is how we then belong to God's family. We're part of His kingdom. It is relational. It's not intellectual. It has nothing to do with going to church on Sundays. It is a relationship with God and His Spirit. And Jesus says in John 8:47, he says, he who belongs to God hears what God says. Because again, it's Spirit. It's God's Spirit in us communicating to our spirit. You know, though we are in the world, we are not of the world, as Jesus then touches on in John 15, but He's created us to be ambassadors for Him here on earth, His representative, so to say. And we can do that when we realize we do not belong to the world. We belong to Him and His kingdom. Do you know, there was a lady, when I was leading one of the retreats, she had a time of prayer and ministry, and in her heart, she had a rough upbringing, had to forgive her parents, if you like, for the way they maltreated her, and there was a lack of love and other stuff. And the beautiful thing was, at the end of that ministry session, she actually encountered the Father heart of God in a real and personal way. And she said, I'll never forget the words she said. She said this right at the end of the ministry session, still with her eyes closed. This is after having just encountered Father's heart. She said this to me. She said, I've come home. I found where I belong. I was just, wow, God, that's revelation. Just like Peter knowing who the Father was and Jesus hadn't revealed it. As the Father revealed His love to her, that belonging deep within her heart was met. As she said them words, I found where I belong. It was so precious, so beautiful. And that is just a lovely testimony. We were created to belong to Him first and foremost. That deep, deep innermost need we all have within us. We can go searching around things of the world, the flesh, the enemy, but we only truly find that innermost fulfillment when we've come home in the heart of the Father and we know where we really belong.
1: I think when we're born into a family, you're growing up in a family, when you're a kid, you'd never think about the economics of running a family. You're just provided for, and you know, food is given to you, clothes are given to you, you know, a house is given to you. Well, it was the case when I was a kid. I know some children have challenges growing up, but generally, as growing up in a family, your needs are met. And
2: that's right.
1: I would imagine there's parallels there to being in God's family.
2: That's right. You know, we've all got inner needs, and these are like needs to be loved, needs to be valued, that need to belong, the need to be appreciated, the need to feel accepted, even the need to feel significant. And you know, I was challenged on all these needs many years ago now. It was actually during my time after I came back from the mission field, around the time, sorry, that the Lord was challenging me, where do I really belong? Because I was having to discover that He was my belonging more than anything or anybody else. And then one day I was just walking on a pavement, you know, on the roadside, and the words just came in my heart. The Lord said, "Ange, am I enough to meet all your needs?" Do you know, I had to stop and think, because I realized I'd been looking to other people to meet my needs or other things. And I had to ponder on that. But as I pondered, it's as if He was giving me the revelation in my heart that He was enough. And would I stop looking to other people for my needs to be met, but just seek them all in Him? And I said, "Yes, Lord," when I suddenly realized You can meet all these inner needs I have. These needs to be loved, to be accepted, valued, appreciated, belonged. You know, I remember a lady, she lost her husband. They'd probably been married 50 odd years. And she said to me, one of the very first things when I asked how she was doing, she said, "Ange, I don't know where I belong." That's what she said. Because unknown to her belonging had been met in her husband, a relationship with Him. And when he died, she was on the search, where do I belong? And it was having that innermost need met. She had to discover it for herself, that could only be met by God, a relationship with Him. So this is the thing, you see, belonging is, there actually are sort of different depths of belonging in our relationship with God. And the deeper we go in our walk and relationship with Him, then we'll reach that point where we can trust Him to meet our needs, our inner needs, our spiritual needs, financial, practical needs, everything. Because again, it's that we belong to Him. He is our Father, provider, protector, all the rest. He's created us to walk with Him, live with Him, co-labor with Him, move with Him, have our entire being in and with and through Him.
1: I'm going to play a song which kind of fits in with this theme of being in God's family and knowing God as Father. This is a new song for Hope FM, and I'm not sure if you will have heard it before, or even heard of the artist, although I have listened to some of his music in the past. His name is Dennis Jernigan. That's Jernigan with an A, Dennis Jernigan. And this song is called "I Will Run to the Arms of My Father." Just allow God to speak to you and minister to you through this song.

0: Hope you enjoyed that song, I'll Run to the Arms of My Father. Angela, in your book, which we've already referred to, it's called Into His Chambers, and you mentioned there being a bond servant to the Lord. How does this relate to belonging?
1: Do you know, being a bond servant is a deeper level of our belonging in our relationship with the Lord. And as I mentioned before, that sense of belonging, like that picture I had of being yoked to the Lord, that rope around me and the Lord wanting to draw me closer, a tighter bond between me and Him. So we could effectively say that belonging is what or who am I bonded to? And there is actually a difference between being a servant and a bond servant. Now, I know a lot of the times we use that word servant, and without realizing, we may be thinking bond servant, but let me just distinguish the two. A servant, especially in the biblical Old Testament times, was actually a slave who would work for the master for 7 years. It was a paid job, didn't really care about his master. And after the 7 years was up, then he'd be free, could go and find a job elsewhere and move on, so to say. However, a bond servant was the servant who chose, after them 7 years were up, to work for his master, stay with that same master for the rest of his life. In other words, to be bonded to him. And the Greek word used for bond servant is doulos. And if we read where that's mentioned in scripture, we look up servant, when it's doulos, it means bond servant. Now, what this was relating to was, if that servant chose to serve his master for the rest of his life, his master would get what's called an awl, which was those long, like spears that pierced holes in leather, that he'd put him to a doorpost, get his ear, and pierce his ear with it. And that was a mark, and then put like a hook in, like he belonged to his master. And that is in scripture where the writer of Hebrews in Hebrews 10 quotes from Psalm 46. That's 40 verse 6, saying, "Sacrifice and offerings you do not desire, but my ears you have pierced. Here I am. I have come to do your will." And the writer of Hebrews is saying these were Jesus's words. He was quoting from Psalm 46. In other words, he was a bondservant for his father. And Jesus said he came to do his father's will, his father's business. Now, if you look in Philippians 2:7, where it says Jesus took the nature of a servant, look up that word, the Greek word, it's doulos. It's actually Jesus took the nature

0: Right, well, that was Mozart's Piano Concerto number 20. The soloist was Martha Argerich, and the orchestra was the Padova di Veneto, conducted by Alexander Rabinovich. Well, that brings us to the end of today's programme, and hope to be back here again in not too distant the future. So from me, David Smith, at home at the studio, my wife Barbara at home at Burton, it's good night and God bless. Bye-bye.
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To me it sounded like mumbling, like she was out of her mind. 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

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'Cause it's not a religion.

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2: This is Fresh Hope with me, Derek Stringer, and in the next hour, we combine music with the spoken word, aiming through it all to help us both understand as well as live effectively the Christian life. 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

0: We have another contribution from Lynn Rushworth, who always goes down well because she is a wonderful storyteller. So here's Lynn.
1: For some time, our country has been experiencing a terrible famine. It was distressing to see people I knew dying of hunger. Those who'd set off to other regions, either to stay with relatives or to try to start a new life. What could I do? I'm only a poor widow, with no one except my son. In good times, my neighbours had been good to me and provided for me when I was unable to provide for myself, but in these times, no one could be expected to do anything. They had barely enough to provide for themselves. But why complain? God has been good to me in the past, and I knew that if he so wished, we would survive, my son and I. But even I, with my faith, never expected God to provide in the miraculous way he chose. I've learnt never to underestimate my God. The day came when I knew we were down to our last ration of oil and flour. Not very appetizing, you might be thinking, but when you're starving, you're grateful for anything. My poor son had suffered terribly in this famine. Once a strong, strapping lad, he was now weak and scarcely able to move around. I could do nothing, and it grieved my heart to see my own flesh and blood in such a state. Still, if it be God's will that we should die, so be it. God is good. With a brief glance back to check that my son was all right, I left the house intending to collect enough firewood to make a small fire on which I could cook my last bread cake. After that, only God knew. I don't want you to think that I didn't feel sad. I did. But as I've said, what will be will be. I just wished it didn't have to be this way. I can't say that I was worried for myself. I'd had a good life. But my poor son. No good fretting, I said to myself. Get off and collect the sticks you need. It was while I was collecting the firewood that I came across this man. I was gathering kindling on the edge of the village when I saw him coming towards me. I wondered what poor soul would be travelling in such inclement times and watched him with some interest. It became obvious that he was coming to me. I stood up and greeted him. Times may be bad, but we still need to be polite and shelter strangers. He was a gentleman, quite simply dressed and covered with dust. The roads were dry and there'd been no rain for some time to damp it down. Poor thing, he must be thirsty, I thought, and sure enough he came up to me and begged a drink of water. What I had, I could share with this man. But when he asked for food, I had to explain that all I had was enough to make a bread cake for my son and myself, and once that was gone, we would die from hunger. What he had to say took me by surprise. He said, "Don't you worry about a thing. Just go ahead and do what you've said, but first make me a small biscuit to eat. Then go ahead and make your own bread cake. As God lives, as long as the famine lasts, the flour and oil you use will not run out." What made me believe him? Well, the way he spoke. I knew him to be a holy man, blessed of God. So I did just as he said, and it was true. When I'd completed the preparations for this man and for my son and myself, there was still as much flour and oil left as there had been before I started. My heart sang praises to God. Now, I'm not proud of what I had to say to him just a short time after this miracle. It must have been the stress I was under. Having eaten, my son and I rested. We knew we had enough to keep body and soul together. It wasn't a very exciting diet, but if you've ever been hungry, I mean really hungry, you'll eat what's put before you without complaint. However, I didn't anticipate what happened next. I knew my son was weak, but he got worse, and shortly after he died. I was beside myself. It was then that I said what I now regret to the holy man, whose name I had learned was Elijah. "Why on earth did you come here in the first place, holy man? You've come here uninvited, and as a result, God has seen my sins and taken the life of my son. May God forgive me for those rash words." No sooner had I spoken, Elijah began to pray to God. He too was distressed, and in his distress, he asked why my son had had to die. That's when he took my son up to the loft where he was staying. I don't know what happened. All I know is that when he came back, he brought my son with him, alive. I knew then that he was truly a very holy man. When he spoke God's words, and they are all true. Who could doubt this man? And who could doubt God? Oh, my son and I went on from strength to strength, and God was as good as the word he gave to Elijah. While the famine lasted, the flour and oil did not run out. I praise God that he chose to provide for me through such a miracle. May I serve God faithfully.

We're taking time in our current series here on Fresh Hope to explore the Old Testament book of Ecclesiastes, which we will find is right up to date. I know that we've done so far. I've been told by many of you that that's the case, because it's facing up to the kind of questions we ask or should be asking about life. How can we live with meaning? How can we live with purpose? So I hope that you will keep with me as we explore another section in the book of Ecclesiastes.

Returning to the Old Testament book of Ecclesiastes today on Fresh Hope, it's part of a series that we're working our way through as we explore a man looking at what many of us are interested in, the meaning of life, what gives us purpose, what gives us reason and rhyme, so that we don't have to look back with regrets. Some people are idealists, aren't they? They look at life through rose-coloured glasses. They're dreamers. Story is told of a guy who was a bad golfer, convinced the problem was in his head, not his swing. He spoke with a therapist. He told him to go out and play without a ball. It will help you get your head right if you go round the 18 holes imagining that you are playing a great, great game. Well, he did it, and he had a great game in his mind without a ball, even a hole in one. Then he got to the 18th hole and met a man doing the same thing. He discovered that he was with the same shrink. He said, "Why don't we play this hole together and see who wins?" He did a perfect drive in his imagination. The other guy did the same. He took a swing and declared, "It's in the hole, I win." And the other guy said, "No, no, you don't. That was my ball." Well, you will play better golf that way. And some people live like that. They're not in the real world. They have an idealistic view of life. Other people are not idealists. They are pessimists. Everything is negative. You know how it works. They don't see the donut. They see the hole in the donut. That's a pessimist. When reading about Solomon and reading his writings, it seems that he started out as an idealist. But after living a while, he was a cynic. Pessimism took over. Everything just seems so meaningless. I think that most of us start out life as optimists. We have a dream. I'm going to get on in life, have a great house, an amazing car, and live happily ever after. Then life beats us up a bit, and we become pessimistic. And some people get shipwrecked on Pessimism Island and never move on to a place of balance and a realistic view of life. A man died and his wife contacted the local newspaper to pay for a notice in the obituary column. She said, "Print, Bernie is dead." The person she was speaking to said, "You get 6 words for the same price." So she said, "Okay, Bernie is dead, car for sale." A realistic view of life. Have you heard the expression, "Now I've seen it all"? That's how Solomon feels right now. There was a time when I thought that I knew everything. You know what we call that? Youth. Ask me anything, I know. Then we grow up. Actually, it's a great day when we realize that we don't know it all, because that's realism. If we stop and think about it, there is hardly anything we can be sure about and say that we know this for certain. We can't be sure about a job. We may not have the health to do it or just lose it. If we start thinking realistically, there is a long list of things we can't be sure about. In fact, some people will say, the only thing you can be sure about is death. And let's face it, that doesn't cheer us up. So let's rush around with our bucket list, trying to fill our lives with a variety of experiences. Well, Solomon in Ecclesiastes was willing to stop and willing to think about life's experiences. He had found that so many had led
to dead ends. And we come now to his exploration into human relationships. He looks at the relationship between men and women, between citizens and authorities, between criminals and God. And I'm afraid he concludes pessimistically, "I'm not sure of anything except my next lunch." Let's look at this. It's important that we get this because we will relate. First, he is not sure of women. Now, I know that I'm treading on thin ice here, and some of you are listening with extra attention. But listen to what he says. This is chapter 7 in Ecclesiastes and verse 26. "I find more bitter than death the woman who is a snare, whose heart is a trap, and whose hands are chains. The man who pleases God will escape her, but the sinner, she will ensnare. Look," says the teacher, "this is what I have discovered, adding one thing to another to discover the scheme of things. While I was still searching, but not finding, I found one upright man among a thousand, but not one upright woman among them all." Now, please notice that the gap between his view of women and of men is very, very small. 999 men who can't be trusted, but not one woman. Why did he not find one woman? It's clear that he has had an unfortunate first experience. And this colored his thinking for the rest of his life. You realize our first experience of a serious relationship can do this. Unfortunately for him, his first was a baddie. And by God's help, he escaped the woman who was more bitter than death and was out to snare and out to trap him. We usually talk about a woman in the hands of a bad man, and tragically, it's often that way round, but not always. And the experience Solomon had put up a barrier in later relationships. And that can happen, you know. Of course, this man's position in life, his status, didn't help him. He attracted the wrong kind of woman because of his wealth. Furthermore, Solomon did cast his net far too wide. I mean, 700 wives plus 300 additional women. Just we see what he is trying to do. He was trying to find fulfillment in life by sexual encounters. "Look at her, she's the one, my number 285. I'll try her." And only to find his emptiness was still there. What does that tell us? He tried too many women. And therefore, there is a sad comment in chapter 9. He says in verse 9, "Enjoy life with your wife, whom you love, all the days of this meaningless life that God has given you under the sun, all your meaningless days." It's almost pathetic if it wasn't so sad hearing movie stars talking about their next marriage. "This one's a keeper." And people are not things to be used. They are a person to be respected. By the way, the average duration of cohabitation between single people is 19 months. Couples who cohabit before marriage are 60% more likely to get a divorce than those who don't. And what we do with our bodies affects the rest of our life. So
When we unite our body with someone, we are uniting our whole self, which is why God says, save it for marriage. Don't let sex become less than what God meant it to be. Sex outside of marriage arrests mutual discovery of one another. The physical usually takes over and hinders the emotional understanding of one another.

You're listening to Fresh Hope with me, Derek Stringer. And if you've been with me for the past few shows, you'll know that we are exploring the Old Testament book of Ecclesiastes because it's not just centuries old, it's right up to date. As you have a man experimenting, researching, trying to find out what is going to give meaning to his life. And we would like to know, surely, what gives us that sense of direction, that sense of purpose for our lives too. And he's tried so many things that people do try, and he has got nowhere fast. It's led to a cul-de-sac. And now he has been talking about relationships and what he can find in relationships. Can he find meaning and purpose in that? And back of what Solomon is saying about relationships, he is not making a universal statement. He is not saying what we have looked at and could think about superficially, you can't trust any woman. He is saying, this is what I have discovered. It says more about him than it does about the women. I could well believe that among all the women he knew, there was more than one who was different to his general assessment. Someone has said, being a woman is a terribly difficult trade, since it consists principally of dealing with men. Of course, it was natural for him to be looking for meaning in life in a woman. That's how it often is for men. That should be the great advantage of having a Christian marriage. The advantage of having it is we don't look for meaning in our marriage. We both look to God, as an old illustration shows. The Christian marriage is like a triangle. The man is at one lower angle, the woman at the other lower angle, and God is at the top. And as both the man and the woman aim at God, they get closer to one another. That's how it works. And another thing to note, Solomon is not just talking about women that he can't trust. He can hardly find anyone to respect and trust. As he says in the 29th verse of our passage, this only have I found. God made mankind upright, but men have gone in search of many schemes. We have made life more complicated. Who gives us an inferiority complex? Who messes with our head? Who makes us climb the ladders of success only to find there's nothing up there? And even if there is, eventually, we must come down. We give ourselves all of this by our reactions to life circumstances. Like a snowball building up in life, by the time we are 7 years old, we may well be a mixed up kid. Study people's faces and they give the game away. How complicated, how bewildering life has become. Watch a TV quiz show and you see how wisdom changes an expression. When you found the answer, a frown turns to a smile. As Solomon says, and this is chapter 8 and verse 1, who is like the wise man? Who knows the explanation of things? Wisdom brightens a man's face and changes its hard appearance. Do you know that frowning takes 67 muscles to do, and smiling just 16? Why give yourself a hard time? But Solomon sees good cause to frown because he is not sure about people. And really, he is saying, I'm not sure of myself. A man making remarks like this about women, that they can't be trusted, is revealing a lot about himself and his inability to make good relationships.

We're looking into Ecclesiastes here on Fresh Hope with me, Derek Stringer. Thank you for being with me. If you've just joined us, well, you need to know that we're looking at chapter 8 now. We've reached verse 2. We're exploring him looking at the meaning of life and what can give purpose, and is saying, I'm trying to find it in relationships, but I'm struggling to find it right there. I'm struggling with a relationship with a woman in marriage. That says more about him, I think, than it does about the women at times. Some would be bad, but some good, but it's what's going on in his life that is the problem. He's just not sure in that area, as so many people are today. But there's more that he's not sure about, and the next area that we look at is he's not sure of the authorities. This comes out in verse 2. Obey the king's command, I say, because you took an oath before God. Do not be in a hurry to leave the king's presence. Do not stand up for a bad cause, for he will do whatever he pleases. Since a king's word is supreme, who can say to him, what are you doing? Whoever obeys his command will come to no harm, and the wise heart will know the proper time and procedure. For there is a proper time and procedure for every matter, though a man's misery weighs heavily upon him. In a sentence, he's saying this: do what you're told and stay out of trouble. Well, it's sound advice, but it doesn't get us very far. We need more.

we're exploring in Ecclesiastes the areas in life that the writer is just not sure about. And one of the areas that we're looking at now, well, you'll relate to this just as I do, and it's about the future. In verse 7 of our chapter, since no man knows the future, who can tell him what is to come? Why is it millions of people consult their horoscope? I mean, the fascination with astrology and horoscopes undoubtedly reflects people's desire for wisdom beyond their own and direction for the future. Astrology is the ancient belief that a person's destiny can be found in the pattern of the stars and planets at the time of one's birth. The horoscope is the chart that attempts to describe that destiny. The prophet Isaiah spoke of astrologers with derision. Let your astrologers come forward, those stargazers who make predictions month by month. Let them save you from what is coming upon you. Astrology is offensive to God because it attributes to planets and stars the power that belongs to God alone, and because it tries to find the will of God by other means than God has appointed. Throughout the Bible, God tells us that He will guide us. We have no need of astrology with its futile hints because we can turn to the guidance of God's word. And one thing is certain, we can't cheat death. As the writer goes on to say, no man has the power over the wind to contain it. So no one has power over the day of his death.

We're continuing to explore the uncertainties that a philosopher, Ecclesiastes, Solomon, is giving to us in his writings in the Old Testament as he's trying to find meaning and wondering about whether he can find purpose for his life in relationships. And added to the list of uncertainties that he feels, Solomon adds now justice problems. As no one is discharged in time of war, so wickedness will not release those who practice it, he says. And then he adds, all this I saw, as I applied my mind to everything done under the sun. There is a time when a man lords it over others to his own hurt. You see, his dictatorial manner changes him, and not for the better. And he goes on to say, then too, I saw the wicked buried, those who used to come and go from the holy place and receive praise in the city where they did this. This too is meaningless. Public opinion is so fickle. You can receive praise 1 minute and lose it the next. And he puts his finger on something so really relevant for our society. He adds, when the sentence for a crime is not quickly carried out, the hearts of the people are filled with schemes to do wrong. You know how it is with any child. A good parent knows that if you must chastise the child, you do it immediately, leaving it until later they forget the matter. If court cases are piling up by the time the crime comes to court, the conscience of the person is hardened. He applies this principle to God as well. You see, as a Jewish boy, he was taught, it will go well with you if you are God-fearing. That's why he says, although a wicked man commits 100 crimes and still lives a long time, I know that it will go better with God-fearing men who are reverent before God. Yet because the wicked do not fear God, it will not go well with them, and their days will not lengthen like a shadow. He now sees that's nonsense. People who ignore or reject God can do well, thank you very much. So he adds, there is something else meaningless that occurs on earth. Righteous men who get what the wicked deserve, and wicked men who get what the righteous deserve. Why doesn't God show that right conduct pays off? So he says, this too, I say, is meaningless. So here's the list. I'm not sure of people, and I'm not sure of authorities, and I'm not sure about the future, and I'm definitely not sure about justice being done. So what can we be sure of? We'll find out in just a moment.

We've been working our way through here in Fresh Hope, the book of Ecclesiastes, and we've reached the point where, as he's trying to explore finding satisfaction, contentment, and purpose for his life, he's wondering whether he can find

in relationships, and he's listed varieties of relationships that we have, and he's been disappointed. I'm not sure about people, he says. I'm not sure about authorities. I'm not sure about the future. And I'm definitely not sure about justice being done. That's what he has said so far. So we've asked the question, if you can't be sure about these things, and lots of other things that you can't be sure about as well, what can we be sure about? And now his answer is just the simple pleasures. He says, so I commend the enjoyment of life, because nothing is better for a man under the sun than to eat and drink and be glad. Then joy will accompany him in his work all the days of the life God has given him under the sun. In modern terms, the best advice I can give you is enjoy your Sunday dinner. There's not much else you can be sure about. When I applied my mind to know wisdom and to observe man's labor on earth, his eyes not seeing sleep day or night, then I saw all that God has done. No one can comprehend what goes on under the sun. Despite all his efforts to search it out, man cannot discover its meaning. Even if a wise man claims he knows, he cannot really comprehend it. Well, is that all that you can say to us, Solomon? Once again, do you see it? We realize the limits of living life as he was living it just under the sun, with little comprehension of a life with God central in it. It's the philosophy of most people and the logical conclusion if you leave God out of the picture. Just make the best of what you've got. Ecclesiastes explores life and comes back to where most people are anyway. Well, you realize we can't stop here. And in a moment, we'll come to the answer to all.

Well, now we've been exploring here on Fresh Hope, the book in the Bible which talks about trying to find meaning and purpose in life and doing it through his human experience. And that's the book of Ecclesiastes and the experience is that of a man called Solomon who tried this and tried that and ended up feeling life is empty, doesn't have any point. As previously, I want to give the good news from one who came from above the sun into this world so that we can find real purpose and meaning to our lives. We can be reconciled to God now and have that meaning and have that purpose in our life that he wants for us. You see, if there is no security in this world, there is in Jesus Christ. He came and he said many of the things Ecclesiastes says, but he came to a different conclusion. It's fascinating that Jesus had an even lower estimate of human nature than Solomon, and Solomon was pretty low. The Gospel of John says, many people saw the miraculous signs that he, that's Jesus, was doing, and believed in him. But Jesus would not entrust himself to them, for he knew all men. But he didn't despair and shut himself off from people because he knew that he could help such people. He knew about the complexities in people, like Mary Magdalene and Zacchaeus, to name just two mixed up people, he changed for the better. He had a perfect relationship with women because he wasn't looking for answers in them and for them to meet his needs. In every situation, he met it simply and he met it confidently. When waves threatened to break up a boat, and his disciples were utterly terrified, he took control and calmed the sea and them. Before he did a miracle, he thanked God for the outcome, certain of what he was doing. He knew the wisdom of getting away from the authorities until it was the right time. There came a day when he chose to die. So don't pity him on the cross. He was committed to our eternal good in what he was doing. And when we truly know Christ, we can correctly relate to people and we can face death. He has taken the sting out of it because we know with absolute certainty Jesus will keep his word. What did he say? Do not let your hearts be troubled. Trust in God. Trust also in me. In my Father's house are many rooms. If it were not so, I would have told you, I am going there to prepare a place for you. And if I go and prepare a place for you, I will come back and take you to be with me, that you also may be where I am. You know the way to the place where I am going. Life is short. Death is sure. Sin the cause. Christ the cure. We don't have a list of uncertainties. Listening to Jesus, we know that the apparent injustices are a sign of God's patience with us, giving us time to respond to him before we die and face his judgment. We're sure that judgment is coming because God is too good to let evil go on forever. But we're forgiven, and there is now no condemnation for those who are in Christ Jesus. Now, while there certainly will be a coming evaluation for believers, the Bible calls that the judgment seat of Christ, the Bema seat of Christ. You will be rewarded for your service on earth. Believers will never stand in judgment like the rest of the world. We will never face punishment for our sins because that already happened. That's already done.
Jesus has already paid the price for our sin. Therefore, God can never condemn us for that. This is what Jesus said. He who hears my word and believes in him who sent me has everlasting life. Did you get that? Not will have, has it right now, present tense. He who hears my word and believes in him who sent me has everlasting life and shall not come into judgment, but has passed from death into life. You know, every now and then I hear a phrase uttered by Christians and I cringe whenever I hear it. God is punishing me. How do you know that? I stub my toe. God's punishing me. I got into a car accident. God's punishing me. Listen, God is not punishing you because God already punished Jesus on the cross for your sin. The law of double jeopardy. It's not going to happen again. Our punishment is done. We are not sure of ourselves. We are sure of him, and he will never go back on his word. So, we are sure that heaven is being prepared for us.

I'd like to say now, thank you, Ecclesiastes, for reminding us of how unsure and insecure a place this world is to live in. And thank you so much, Jesus, for showing us where eternal security is found. As the Apostle Paul said, nothing will be able to separate us from the love of God that is in Christ Jesus, our Lord. When we are sure of Jesus, we are sure of everything, everything worth having. With Jesus comes the security we need.

Many thanks for joining me here on Fresh Hope. I'm Derek Stringer. 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I hope that you will come back again next time here on Fresh Hope as we continue discovering how we can make the best of our lives, living with direction for our lives. 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I'm Derek Stringer, and it's goodbye for now, and God bless you.

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